0: before. You've obviously been very inspired by what's happening over there, and our listeners, a lot of them are in the US. We're really all about where the world and America meet. What made you think that that's something that needs to be brought over to Britain?
1: Well, this CPAC is a global movement, so I've also spoken at CPACs in Hungary and also in Australia. And what it is about is bringing together people that believe in liberty and sovereignty, but they're not necessarily affiliated to one political party. It's a movement of people who are concerned about issues like free speech, concerned about issues like migration, concerned about issues like net zero.
0: Her argument is that politics in the UK has been in terminal decline for decades.
1: What I think about Britain is the country is in serious trouble. The fact that we're on our seventh prime minister in 10 years shows there's a problem, and we have a problem with the overall system.
0: She said to me that when she looks at Donald Trump and Javier Milei in Argentina, she sees people who've come in to shake things up. She says that we have a lot in common with Donald Trump here in the UK.
1: Obviously, I believe in low taxes. Donald Trump believes in low taxes. He believes in a strong America. You know, and being proud of being an American, like I am proud of being British.
0: Liz Truss, just to give a little bit of background without going into it too much, she basically launched what was known as the mini budget. She announced unfunded tax breaks that then shocked the markets and caused mortgage rates to soar. So people are still feeling some of the effects 4 years on. And since she resigned from office, she's had a kind of curious place in public life.
2: We're taking a new approach. It will be uncensorable and uncancellable. We can't give in.
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3: You'd have to be watching the fake news BBC or living on Elon Musk's Mars mission to not know that Britain is going to hell in a handcart.
0: Where she often is interviewing kind of populist or alt-right figures from the US. And so you can see that with her slightly tarnished reputation in the UK, she is trying to pivot herself towards the kind of alt-right in the US.
4: Who are the people who attended CPAC from the United States and from elsewhere in the kind of conservative international firmament?
0: So you had Brad Pascal, who was Trump's campaign manager from 2018 to 2020. You had Mateo Petrescu, who's a former spokesperson for Andrew and Tristan Tate. Mm-hmm. She was there to launch something called the Atlantic Strategy Institute. You had George Simeon, who's the leader of the far-right Alliance for the Union of Romanians.
5: Ladies and gentlemen, dear friends from across Europe and the free world, it is an honor to stand before you today, not as a politician who came to promise, but as a fighter who came to warn and to fight.
0: And he's been described by some analysts as a focal point of pro-Kremlin networks during Romania's election last year. He strongly denied being close to the Kremlin. He said he's no friend of Moscow, but that question has kind of hung over him. There was a big Romanian contingent at CPAC. I would say that at some point, maybe a quarter of the room was made up of his fans who'd come over from Romania. And he spoke, and again, this was a kind of buzzword during the 3 days, about replacement theory.
4: Great replacement theory, yes. So the idea that people of colour are being brought into Western nations to change the voting composition of the electorate, is that right?
0: Yeah. And he said,
5: this is not diversity. This is replacement. And the answer is not more compromises. The answer is re-migration.
0: That is sending people back to the countries they came from. So, you know, hearing from somebody who has that kind of standpoint, very interesting when you've heard from what have been establishment figures who are making arguments along the same lines, but I think would be careful, even, you know, Nigel Farage would be very careful about using a term like re-migration. Mm-hmm. And then from the US, you had Jack Posobiec, Now,

0: He runs an alt-right site called Human Events, and he works for Turning Point USA, mm-hmm. which was founded by Charlie Kirk. He has been on Megyn Kelly's show. He's been on Piers Morgan's show. He's been on Tucker Carlson's show. He's also well known for, you know, being controversial. He spread the Pizzagate conspiracy theory, mm-hmm. and he was invited to CPAC to talk about this alternative media ecosystem mm-hmm. that he's a real big part of. And I spoke to him. You're known for being very provocative.
1: Oh, not me.
0: And at CPAC a few years ago, you said we didn't get all the way with January the 6th. And people will have seen that quoted. What did you mean by that?
1: Well, I think if you actually watch the video instead of just reading the quote, you can sort of hear the inflection in my voice and everyone in the crowd laughs.
0: Mm. Yeah. So you meant it purely as a joke?
1: I think it's self-evident.
0: Okay.
1: Keep in mind that the entire narrative going into that CPAC was that Donald Trump is anti-democracy, mm. that Donald Trump is going to overturn democracy, that you are the end of democracy. So I'm twisting the words back and throwing it in the face. Welcome to the end of democracy, because that's what they had been calling us.
0: And it was really interesting to meet Jack Posobiec, because he was very, very polished. He has a good relationship with Trump, even more so with J.D. Vance. I want to know what you think of Vance. You think Vance is going to be the next president?
1: Oh, he's 48. I call him 48 all the time on Twitter. That's 48. What do you mean? He's right there.
2: Mm-hmm.
0: And he sort of spotted me from across the room, and he spotted me holding my BBC microphone. And he went, Hannah, he doesn't know me at all.
2: Mm-hmm.
0: And he came up and he gave me a big hug.
2: Really?
0: Yeah.
2: That's interesting.
0: And even though his whole speech, and he's spoken about this often, is about the right needing to create a new media ecosystem mm-hmm. that isn't bound by the constraints, as they would see it, of mainstream media.
2: Mm-hmm.
0: This is a man who is close to power
2: mm-hmm.
0: and may not be a household name here, not a household name across all of the USA, but he is somebody who is certainly a rising star.
2: Yeah.
0: And I think it is that deftness of being able to play between the kind of alt-right media scene.
2: Yes.
0: And speak, as he would see it, I'm sure, in a sort of unfettered way, and knowing how to work with the mainstream media to gain more popularity and more profile. He helps run Turning Point USA, which is attended by hundreds of thousands of young people, sometimes at their events. And it's been noted that CPACs over the past few years have been less well attended than they were sort of 5-6 years ago. And perhaps that is because people are turning away from CPAC and turning towards things like Turning Point, that has this kind of younger energy and speaks to what they might term the new media.
3: My name is Jack Gordon, Jack of all trades on social media.
0: Right, and how old are you and where have you come from?
3: I'm 22 years old and I came from Amsterdam, but originally Canada.
0: Okay, and how about you? And I spoke to a group of men in their early 20s. They've all got their own YouTube channels and podcasts. They weren't impressed by what they'd heard at CPAC. What they told me was that this is all the same arguments. These are establishment figures. And we are the new generation. We're going to be in power and we are going to destroy feminism. And what you're hearing here is irrelevant.
4: Incels are going to run.
0: I mean, one of them told me that incels are going to be running the UK within a few years.
2: Mm-hmm.
0: Some points to be worked out. But the point is that CPAC, in trying to be a sort of broad church of conservatives, had a somewhat confused feeling message. Is it for people who want to be in mainstream power, who want to speak to
2: yes.
0: mainstream media? Or is it for those alt-right people who say, well, the type of controversial things that we want to say won't be featured in the mainstream? Another figure I spoke to who'd been invited from the US was a man called Seth Gruber.
5: Seth Gruber, CEO and founder of the White Rose Resistance. We're a Christian pro-life organization in the States.
0: He is an anti-abortion campaigner, anti-transgender campaigner, because of what he sees as his deep Christian belief. Now, what he was saying was very contentious.
5: I came from a uterus, so speaking as a former fetus, I'm like super grateful my mom didn't pay someone to rip my limbs off in utero. So I have the right to fight against abortion and a right to stop other people from killing their unborn babies. And if I can help in any way, stay the madness and inspire people to use their voice and courage in Great Britain, then I will, and I would welcome the same kind of voices in America.
2: Well, abortion is not a political wedge issue in the UK in the same way that it is in the United States, is it?
0: Mm. But he'd been flown over to talk about this. But what was interesting to me about him was the religiosity of it. And that was a theme that you definitely saw coming through the conference. And that felt very, very different to British political conferences that I've been to.
2: There's not a lot of religion at British political conferences, generally speaking, right?
0: And CPAC started with a prayer each day.
2: Yes.
0: There was this kind of through line of Christian nationalism coming through in several of the speakers. So really very interesting, really very different to what you would see at basically at any political event in the UK.
2: Were there any other MAGA A-listers at the event, people who are household names in the US and around the world?
0: Ron DeSantis was meant to be coming.
2: Mm-hmm.
0: They announced his name several times on the second day of the conference, and he didn't turn up. The organisers say that his plane was grounded, but he would have been the biggest US name.
2: Well, how about Nigel Farage? He's well known outside of Britain. He portrays himself as a good friend of Donald Trump. He's one of the favourites to become the next Prime Minister of Great Britain, if polls are to be believed. When you went to go and see him speak, what was that like?
0: There was definitely more excitement about Nigel Farage than about any other speech at this conference.
4: Please welcome to the stage, leader of Reform UK and parliamentary candidate for Clapton, Nigel Farage.
0: The room was completely full of people, and people of all ages, which was quite interesting to see. He came out onto the stage, and he has this kind of swagger in the way that he carries himself. People were immediately clapping and whooping for him.
6: Well, thank you very much indeed. It's a pleasure to see CPAC in what we used to call Great Britain.
0: And he spoke without an auto cue for about 45 minutes, which I hadn't seen any of the other speakers do. And his argument was that Britain is broken, that British people have forgotten what British values are, that there is no ability for free speech in the country. And he said,
6: we're actually engaged in a battle for the very soul of our nation, to define what we actually are, what we stand for, what our values are, because they're under attack in just the most astonishing and extraordinary way.
0: People talk a lot about Farage's charisma, and there have been local council elections in which Reform did very well recently as well. So that's why people are kind of looking at him as this maybe potential next Prime Minister. But the thing is, he's not actually a Member of Parliament at the moment, because he resigned his seat in Clacton, in the south of the country.
2: In a surprise move.
0: In a surprise move. In May, stories started to come out about his having accepted a £5 million donation from a crypto billionaire called Christopher Harborne.
2: That's almost $7 million.
0: Yes. And he accepted this donation before he became an MP.
2: Mm-hmm.
0: And so his argument is that he can do whatever he likes with that money. It wasn't donated to him as Nigel Farage MP. It was donated to him as Nigel Farage, citizen and leader of Reform UK.
2: Yes.
0: And his story has changed several times over the months about why he needed that £5 million. Sometimes he said he needed it for security. Sometimes he's merely said, I can spend it on what I want. He said at times I could spend it on expensive cars if I wanted to spend it on that. But this story, which Reform UK was trying to bat away as nothing, has really stuck.
2: Mm-hmm.
0: And it's led to Nigel Farage resigning his seat in what he portrays as a mainstream media smear campaign.
6: This happened in America. Happened in America with lawfare being used and many, many other things. And I found myself and my colleagues being adjudged to be guilty. Guilty of virtually everything. Every single day.
2: This CPAC conference took place in the wake of the killing of Anne Widdecombe, who was a prominent former spokesperson for the Reform Party, which is Nigel Farage's party, and a veteran Conservative MP, now retired. She was found dead in her home the week before last, and she was killed in what police are calling was a suspected targeted attack. Did people talk about that killing at the event?
0: It was a shadow that hung over the entire event. On the first day, Liz Truss and Matt Schlapp stood and did their opening remarks, and then Liz Truss turned to show this slideshow of pictures of Anne Widdecombe, and she broke down into tears. What's happened since CPAC is that a man called Joshua Kerry, who's 28, has been charged with Anne Widdecombe's murder. And it's something that several of the speakers showed concern about in terms of MPs and former MPs' safety.
2: The difference, Hannah, between UK politics and US politics is so stark. But what did this event at CPAC tell you about the direction that UK politics might be moving in to emulate the United States more?
0: Yeah. I think it would be really easy to dismiss this event as a flop. And if you read a lot of the press coverage, it's focused on how empty the ballroom was, how tepid the reception was when some of the speakers were on stage. But it's not just about how many people were in the room. It's about the kinds of ideas that they were bringing forth about British identity, American identity, outsiders, migrants as being a threat to British values, British Christian values. That was spoken about a lot. And I think what was most interesting to me is stylistically what this CPAC was trying to learn from the US. The mainstream right in the UK is at an inflection point. The Conservative government, after 14 years, is out of power. And I think they're trying to work out what they represent now. Mm-hmm. And one of the things that Liz Truss is doing is looking to the US, where politics is done in a bolder, shinier way, mm-hmm. where there's a concept that sometimes controversial speech is allowed on the right. And what she really wants to do, and was trying to prove, I think, with CPAC Great Britain, is that there's a verve and an energy and something that UK politics can learn from the US and the way in which people present themselves on the right.
2: Okay, so at this event, it sounds like a lot of the people there were insiders. I mean, you talked about a lot of young men in suits who were there attending, who were already involved in this side of the political scene. If you're not getting actual voters to attend an event like this, who are energized by the political project on offer, does that tell us something about maybe the levels of enthusiasm for MAGA-style politics in the UK?
0: Well, I spoke to a lot of people at the conference about their views on Donald Trump, and I can't say that anybody was really jumping with excitement about him. Mm-hmm. And, you know, that just as a kind of like anecdotal snapshot bears out where he is in the polling. The mainstream political parties in the UK are definitely feeling the threat of Nigel Farage and Reform, not just because his ideas are speaking to parts of the population who feel they've been unheard, but also because his gregarious style, his speaking off the cuff, not using an auto cue, speaking directly to members mm-hmm. of the audience, mm-hmm. that Trumpian style, it does play well. And I saw that in the room.
2: But the idea that the MAGA right is a political steamroller, which is preparing to take over not just the UK, but the whole European continent writ large, the evidence that you've seen at this event would suggest that maybe there is some way to go before that steamroller theory is actually proven.
0: Absolutely.
2: Hannah, thank you so much. That was great.
0: Thank you. Pleasure to be here on the other side of the glass.
2: That was Hannah Moore, a senior journalist here on the team for The Global Story. 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Just search for The Global Story wherever you listen. And that's it from us for today. We'll be back again tomorrow. Cheerio.
7: Parachuting at that time was not for the faint-hearted. Even so, the pilot overshoots the landing slightly and she ends up stuck in a tree.
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7: And she basically tells him to F off.
9: And then she wants to get me out of this bloody tree, mate.
7: Tree. Exactly, yeah.

0: 11th consecutive evening of strikes against Iran. It said it targeted Iranian military operation centres to try to degrade Iran's ability to threaten shipping in the Strait of Hormuz. And that's the newsroom.
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6: Cut down a forest and you could help unleash the next deadly outbreak. 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
7: So why is deforestation increasing the risk of diseases? And could climate change be making it worse? I'm Greg Jackson.
6: And I'm Jordan Dunbar. Join us this week on The Climate Question from the BBC World Service after the news.
0: BBC News with Oliver Conway. President Zelensky of Ukraine has dismissed the commander of the armed forces, Oleksandr Sirsky. The move comes days after the removal of the popular defence minister, Mykhailo Fedorov, which triggered mass protests. General Sirsky has been replaced by a younger general, Mykhailo Drapetsky. France has become the first European Union state to ban children under 15 from using social media. Parliament overwhelmingly approved the new law, which also includes a ban on mobile phones in secondary schools. OpenAI has disclosed that its advanced artificial intelligence models independently hacked another tech company to steal information needed to pass an internal evaluation. OpenAI described it as an unprecedented security incident and said it was now implementing strict controls. The US military says it's carried out an 11th consecutive night of strikes against Iran. Iranian news agencies reported that air defense in Tehran activated and explosions were heard in the northwest. Western city of Tabriz. President Trump has directed his administration to allow US airlines to fly directly to Lebanon for the first time in four decades. The change came after a landmark meeting with his Lebanese counterpart, Joseph Aoun, in the White House. A court hearing is set to take place in Nigeria at the site of the country's largest ever methamphetamine seizure. 10 suspects, including 3 Mexican nationals, are accused of running a multi-million dollar operation in a forest laboratory. They've pleaded not guilty. Researchers studying chimpanzees and bonobos in African sanctuaries have found they use touch to build trust before the most competitive moment of the day, feeding time. As they waited for food, the apes touched, embraced, and sometimes kissed. Those with the most reassuring physical interactions were more likely to feed peacefully alongside others. BBC News.
6: Cut down a forest and you could help unleash the next deadly outbreak. That's what the disease detectives are telling us.
7: So why is deforestation increasing the risk of deadly outbreaks? And could climate change be making it worse? I'm Greg Jackson.
6: I'm Jordan Dunbar. Welcome to The Climate Question from the BBC World Service.
7: Dr. Neil Vora is with us. He's a medic and public health expert. Previously, he worked at the US Centers for Disease Control and Prevention, also known as the CDC. Now, he works at the NGO Preventing Pandemics at the Source Coalition. Hi, Neil.
8: Hi, thanks for having me.
6: Neil, you said before that you felt a bit like it was destined for you to be in a hazmat suit. Can you tell me what it was when you were growing up that led to you working with some of the world's most terrifying diseases?
8: Yeah, you know, when I was growing up, I learned about public health at a very young age because my dad himself, when he was a child growing up in India, he got a disease called smallpox, which is one of the most terrifying diseases out there. It kills around 30% of people that it infects. And growing up, I could see the legacy that smallpox had on his life and the form of scars that he still has to this day, over 70 years later, on his face. And he was the one who told me about the amazing people back in the 60s and 70s who eradicated smallpox. They had this intense vaccination campaign at a time before there was internet and mobile phones. And it's incredible the work that they did. But this is a gift that keeps on giving. None of us today have to worry about getting smallpox. And he planted the seed in my mind that one day I could join the U.S. Centers for Disease Control and Prevention and chase dangerous diseases around the world. Then I watched the movie Outbreak with my dad when I was like 15. And I knew that that's exactly what I want to do. I want to put on that suit and chase these diseases and help people around the world.
6: Outbreak, the 1995 classic with Dustin Hoffman and Morgan Freeman.
7: A Jordan favourite, I think.
6: I've never seen it.
7: No, neither have I, but I feel like I need to go and see it after Neil's high praise. I mean, you said you were sort of destined for the hazmat suit, and I've sort of a term that we've been using, Jordan and I, is disease detective. I don't know if that's your nickname or a common term, but what exactly does a disease detective do?
8: Well, so I have to now give a shout out to another movie, Contagion, which came out, I think, in 2011.
6: Yep, I've seen that.
8: In that movie, Kate Winslet is an epidemic intelligence service officer, EIS officer. And so I had the great privilege after I finished my medical training to join the US CDC as an EIS officer. And, you know, in my particular case, I focused on zoonotic diseases. So when I was in EIS, I was with the pox virus and rabies branch. So I was literally going through jungles, catching animals, collecting specimens to see if they might have rabies, because there was, for example, a big rabies outbreak in Taiwan related to ferret badgers. Or in the country of Georgia, these cow herders started getting these lesions on their hands that looked kind of like anthrax, but then when they were tested, turned out not to be anthrax. And then a very astute clinician in Georgia decided, well, maybe this could be cowpox. If you remember back to Edward Jenner in the late 1700s, one of the people really famous for popularizing the original smallpox vaccines. Well, it was basically samples from people who had cowpox, who were milking cows, that then allowed them to inoculate people against smallpox, which was actually a deadly related virus to the cowpox virus. And so we were literally, me and my colleagues, going out there collecting specimens from animals, from the environment, from humans, using basic epidemiology then to understand risk factors for disease and then implement interventions.
7: You've mentioned zoonotic diseases a couple of times there. I'd love for you to just unpack what that is. And there are other types of diseases too, like vector-borne diseases is something I've also heard. Can you just unpack some of the sort of key terms?
8: Yeah. So there's a lot of different types of infectious diseases, right? So you might get certain infectious diseases from direct contact. Like one of my favorite things to do outside of work is to train in Brazilian jiu-jitsu, right? And you're rubbing up against people, you're grappling. But in my jiu-jitsu gym, one of the things we're always worried about is MRSA, methicillin-resistant staph aureus, which is a bacterial infection through direct contact. Other types of diseases can be spread through arthropod vectors like mosquitoes or ticks. And so those are known as vector-borne diseases. Diseases of those sort include malaria and dengue and Zika virus. Then there are other diseases that are spread through water, like cholera or hepatitis A. And then another class of diseases are zoonotic diseases, which is really most of my focus. Now, when I say zoonotic disease, that means diseases that are passed from animals to humans, typically, at least in the way I'm using it, without that arthropod, without the mosquito or the tick in between. So it could be through direct contact, let's say, with a cow or a bat, or it could be because a mouse has droppings in the house. And then when you're sweeping your house, you're aerosolizing the droppings and the dust, and then you're inhaling a virus like hantavirus. And so that is, when I say zoonotic disease, the type of disease I'm referring to.
6: Well, we want to stick with the zoonotic diseases. One of the outbreaks that you spent a lot of time fighting is Ebola. There currently is an outbreak in Central Africa. Talk to me about Ebola. Why is it so feared when an outbreak happens?
8: Ebola is really one of the terrifying zoonotic diseases, or any of all infectious diseases is one of the scary ones. It can kill around 50% of people, maybe even more. There are a number of different viruses that cause what is known as Ebola disease. So right now in Central Africa, there's

0: BBC World Service, and now history told by the people who were there. It's Witness History with me, Stefania Gotzer. I'm taking you back to the 1970s, when a soiree in Lima, Peru, revolutionized modern flamenco. But first, this was the sound of flamenco before 1977. Hand clapping or palmas, footwork, castanets, and of course, the guitar. And although it was already lovely, that year, a new instrument joined the ensemble. Do you know its name? It's the cajón, the drum box. It's a rectangular wooden box that you sit on and play with your hands. The front panel is thin, and the back panel has a round hole in the middle to let the tone resonate. Today, the cajón is seen as a staple in flamenco, but it's not originally from Spain. It's from Peru. So how did it cross the Atlantic and carve out a place for itself in such a traditional art form? We'll hear the story from a percussionist who was at the center of it. And to spice this up even more, he's not Peruvian nor Spanish. He's from Brazil.
1: I'm Ruben Dantas, a musician, and I love music.
0: Ruben grew up in Salvador da Bahia, a city in the northeast of Brazil that is a melting pot of cultures.
1: Bahia is incredible. In Bahia, you have both Europe and Africa, and that's an advantage. There's culture from everywhere. I played the Brazilian bass drum, the triangle, and I experimented with bird calls and dry flamboyant pods. Percussion allows you to do that, to make music out of plant leaves or even water.
0: About 80% of people in Salvador are of African descent, and their music dominated the scene in the 60s and 70s.
1: It was a time when you could hear all sorts of music, but none of it was from Spain. Then, one day, an Italian guy showed up. He was an incredible guitarist. One time, I heard him playing something that sounded so different. I asked, "What's that?" And he said, "It's flamenco." I asked, "What about the percussion? What do they use?" And he told me there were only guitars, palmas, the dancer's footwork, and the vocals. So I said, "What? No percussion instruments? Well, I'll go to Spain one day and introduce percussion into flamenco."
0: And so he did.
1: I came to Madrid with one of the most impressive groups in Yoruba culture, one of the many African nations represented in Bahia. I decided to stay in Madrid. The day the group was flying back to Brazil, I went to say goodbye. I stopped at a bar in the airport to get some water, and there I met Paco de Lucia. I didn't know who he was. I only knew one song that the tour bus driver would play every once in a while, Entre Dos Aguas.
0: Entre Dos Aguas by Paco de Lucia, a virtuoso flamenco guitarist.
1: I loved it. I thought it was incredible. He wrote his phone number on a napkin, but he didn't write Paco de Lucia. He wrote Francisco Sanchez Gomez. Who's Francisco Sanchez Gomez?
0: Ruben would end up playing with Paco, and in March 1977, they were on a tour across South America with other artists when they landed in Peru.
1: When we arrived, we went to the hotel, and there were musicians playing. The guitarist was sitting on an instrument. I had never seen that instrument before. I was moved. Because the first time I saw the cajón, I was taken back to my childhood. because when my father died, I moved in with my grandmother. She had an impressive table that my grandfather had built for her, and most of the time you'd find me tapping on it. My uncle would act as a DJ. He would put a record on and say, "Play to this tune," and I would. That table had the quality of an instrument. It was incredible. So when I discovered the cajon, I was almost scared by how exciting it felt.
0: The cajon is thought to have developed in the 17th century, when Peru was a Spanish colony and enslaved Africans worked the coastal plantations. Out of this mix emerged música criolla, or creole music. Peruvian musician Luis Torres explains a bit more.
2: There are many theories about the cajon's origins. One is that Afro-descendants began playing the wooden boxes used to transport goods on ships.
0: And that's what Rubén heard during his visit in Lima, first at the hotel and later...
1: There was a party in the Spanish embassy and everyone was there.
0: Here's what Paco de Lucía told the Spanish public network, Radio Televisión Española, about that night.
3: Chabuca Granda, a very famous Peruvian singer, came with a black man who played the cajón, caitro. I grabbed the guitar and played with him, and I immediately saw that the cajón was the percussion for flamenco. It had the high sound of a dancer's heel and the low sound of the soul.
1: He told me I needed to play the cajon right away, and I said, "I'm already playing it, Paco."
0: Here's a taste of what Paco and Rubén could have heard that night. It's Peruvian musician Caitro Soto playing and singing Toromata.
1: He was impressive, a master in his genre, a composer, and he had such a voice.
0: Both Rubén and Paco claim it was their idea to buy Caitro's cajón that night, but they do agree that it was Paco who ended up paying.
1: I said, "I'm playing that tomorrow." They said, "What?" And I was like, "Yes, yes, but I have no money with me now." So, after a negotiation, Paco paid him 12,000 pesetas. I played the cajon on our following concert. We next played in Chile, and people there already thought that cajon was part of flamenco.
3: It spread like wildfire. 6 months later, every flamenco house in Spain had a cajon.
0: Since then, the cajon has traveled across the world, being introduced in different genres like jazz and blues. Along the way, it has been modified. Flamenco percussionists, for instance, have introduced snare wires inside. They call it cajon flamenco to differentiate it from the original. But Rubén is not very happy with this.
1: It doesn't belong to flamenco, festejo, jazz, nor samba. It's just the cajon. I would love to end with that cajon flamenco. A cajon is a cajon. Leave it alone.
0: And what happened to Caitro's cajon?
1: It's right here in front of me. But it's at its limit now. I'm waiting for some technology that can fix it, because I can't sit on it.
0: That was percussionist Rubén Dantas sharing the story of how a Peruvian instrument revolutionized Spanish flamenco. He was speaking to me, Stefania Gotzer, for Witness History.
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0: British exhaustion, squaring the circle of their contradictory commitments, had become impossible. They're being harried, as we talked about, at every turn by Jewish militants. They're exhausted by the war just passed. And by the way, their American allies are pressing them to accept 100,000 Jewish refugees. So in 1947, they throw in the towel. They announce they're going to terminate the mandate and hand the whole problem to the United Nations. The UN sends in a commission, a well-worn path, and it comes up with a partition plan. Can you just give us an idea of the proportions of land that the UN suggested should go to each party?
1: The United Nations produces a plan that was, I think, sensible in the idea of a partition. After all, virtually many of the nations, modern nation states, had been created in partitions. Greece and Turkey, for example, was the basis for this. But the UN plan was flawed for various reasons. One, extremely unfair. 55% given to the Jews and less to the Arabs, who actually had a larger population. The Arab population was 1.2 million, the Jewish population 600,000. But secondly, if you look at the map, and you should, it was a checkerboard broken up into seven separate entities which were barely connected to each other. And one of those seven was a corpus separatum, which was Jerusalem. And thirdly, and this is actually probably the most damning of all of it, is that no one took the responsibility of running, of managing, of overseeing this transformation. And the British just simply announced instantly that they were running from the whole matter and that they would leave on the 14th of May, 1948. And so no one took responsibility for what was in fact a mess, even if you accept the necessity of some sort of partition.
2: The thing was that most of the fertile land went to the Jewish state. The figures we get are not always the same. Some say that Jews at that point only had 6% or 7% of the cultivated area of what later became Israel, what was at that time the mandate. Others say it was about 20%. But in any event, they got a lot more than they actually controlled and owned at that time. And therefore, even from that point of view, it was problematic. But the Arab objection went beyond that. It resisted the very idea that Arabs should pay for European sins and crimes. That is to say, the persecution and annihilation of the Jews in Europe and in Germany more particularly.
0: Jeremy, despite all of that, despite the rejection, despite the mess that Simon describes, the UN votes on this in November. And it's quite a moment, isn't it? I mean, there's live radio broadcasts. Those who can listen to the radio in Palestine can hear the votes coming in one by one, country after country voting. It passes. Why? Why does the UN vote in favour? Because, I mean, all what we know of the UN now, that would not be happening. Then it passed with a fairly comfortable majority, although notably, of course, Britain did abstain.
3: Britain abstained. Different kind of membership then. A lot of the countries that now vote against Israel in the General Assembly weren't independent at that time and they weren't part of the United Nations. I think among the European countries and Western countries who dominated events, there was this sense of something absolutely dreadful had happened to the Jews, the Holocaust, and something had to be done. It was, yeah, as you say, it was a moment where there are plenty of accounts in Jerusalem of people, of Jews, dancing in the streets, of Palestinians being thoroughly depressed by everything that was going on.
0: So the Jews of Palestine accepted the partition plan. Gudrun, why did Palestinian Arabs reject it? An independent state had been their aim for so long. It wasn't a perfect state, very far from it, much smaller than they'd hoped for, but it was, all the same, a state. What was the basis for their rejection?
2: It was basically that they, in their majority, because there were some who actually approved of this proposal, but in the majority they felt that they should get the whole of Palestine and not just this incoherent puzzle of separate or several territorial entities.
1: I think there were two points here. One is that, of course, on the Palestinian Arab side, as Gudrun said, there was a variety of opinion. The Husseini family, adherents of Mufti, for example, were dead set against it and took the view, as he testified in the Peel Commission, that

0: This was sacred Arab land, Islamic land, that should not be shared with anybody. At the same time, there were many, many parts of Arab society, the Nashashibi family, for example, among the Palestinian Arab notables, Abdullah next door in Jordan, who were keen to work out a way of sharing, come to an agreement with the Jews, which actually would have made a lot of sense had it been possible.
1: Jeremy, what happens after the UN vote? What happens on the ground?
2: Well, quite quickly, communal violence began, and within a matter of weeks, really, there was a civil war raging. The British, more or less, were on the way out there. I mean, they let them get on with it. They defend themselves. They defend their bases. But really, then it was the war that a lot of people had been expecting between the Jews and the Arabs. By the time that Israel declared independence, when the British left in May of 48, I think the figure is something like 300,000 or 400,000 of the eventual 700,000 plus Palestinians who became part of the exodus. They'd already had to leave their homes. They'd been either they were running away, they were frightened of the war. There were stories, of course, subsequently put around, of which there isn't evidence, certainly, that is convincing that I've seen, that they somehow thought that they would come back in triumph.
1: Gudrun.
3: I think much of what happened was really locally conditioned. That is to say, people in their own village, in their own town, tried to find a way. Some concluded non-aggression treaties with the other side. Others immediately took to arms. There were militias, there were guerrilla fighters, and there was, particularly on the Arab side, no coordination among the Palestinians. And even on the Jewish side, there was less coordination than we might think was actually there. It evolved over time, but so much of that was done on a local basis in a situation of uncertainty and anxiety.
1: So the chronology is that conflict between Arabs and Jews in Palestine breaks out at the end of 1947, and then that civil war turns into an international war between Israel and its Arab neighbours the following May after the British leave. This whole period is hugely contentious, and listeners should not be surprised if our guests disagree here. And the issue of why so many Palestinians left their land, and the phrasing here is extraordinarily careful, and it's a matter of constant debate down the decades, isn't it, Simon?
0: If you read the diaries of Palestinians, like, for example, Wasif Jawiya, the oud player of Jerusalem, whose diaries I worked on when I wrote Jerusalem, he talks about, yes, the sense of hopelessness that led the Palestinian Arabs to leave, and he left Jerusalem. But they weren't driven out of Jerusalem at that point. There were different phases. There were phases when they were driven out, there were phases when they stayed, and there were phases when they left out of fear, encouraged by their own side. Now, some people say that is now a sort of a myth put around to justify the fact that they left. But actually, all of these things happened. And what in fact happened is that some stayed, and they later became 20% of Israel's population, as they still are today. And that was around a third of the Palestinian Arab nation. And around 75,000 had already left before Deir Yassin, the massacre of Deir Yassin, which was one of the major atrocities in the conflict that actually accelerated the Palestinian-Arab refugee crisis and the driving out of the Arabs and the leaving of the Arab population. And most of them then left after the war started in May 1948.
1: Deir Yassin,
2: April of that year, yeah. April of 48, a village on the edge of Jerusalem. And these paramilitary groups, Sterngan Lehi and Etzel, the Irgun, went there and killed, I think the numbers is over 100, well over 100. I don't have the precise
0: number.
1: 107 Palestinians.
2: 107, there you go. Men, women and children, old people. And it caused terror among people who'd seen what was happening. They left after Deir Yassin because they thought, my goodness, it's going to happen. It happened there. It's going to happen to us.
0: The pattern of mutual massacre and slaughter gained momentum very quickly. When Castal fell, to the Jewish fighters in April, 50 Jewish prisoners massacred.
1: By Arabs?
0: Yes, Deir Yassin took place the next day. So you can begin to see the picture. Within a week, there had been a counter-massacre in which the Hadassah Hospital medical convoy was massacred, and another 100 nurses and Jewish nurses and doctors were killed. All I'm saying is that Deir Yassin can only be seen as part of a wider pattern.
3: And what historians, Jewish, Israeli and other historians have shown on the basis of documents is that the majority of Palestinians left because they were intimidated, they were told to leave, not by the Arab side, but by Zionist organizations, I'm not saying Jewish, or because they were physically threatened. So there was a mix of all that, and we have to look at specific localities in order to understand the dynamics. And of course, one of the problems is that even those who thought they would be able to come back were not allowed to come back. So there was no return for the Arabs.
2: And, you know, that it was a period after the Second World War where there was a great deal of movement of people in different places, a considerable movement of Germans in Europe. But I think the reason why people, to an extent, still argue, well, to a large extent, still argue about it, and sometimes, to get the right words, tiptoe around it a little bit, is because it so much plays into the way the conflict continues right now. You know, the refugees in Gaza, people with refugee status in Gaza, are the grandchildren and great-grandchildren of people who left places like Jaffa. So it plays in to the conflict now. And it's also part of the origin story of Israel.
0: But I think one has to get the full picture here, which is that for the first part of it, as we've said, was a civil war in which both these communities attacked each other as brutally as possible in an effort to drive each other out of their communities. In that first phase, the Jewish fighters, who were better organized, won the civil war. And May 1948, the British left ignominiously, and David Ben-Gurion declared independence. The Palestinians did not declare independence for many, many different reasons, too many to go into here, perhaps. But at that moment, the five Arab states around attacked the new state of Israel. And for the Jewish community there, this was a desperate moment. You know, they were a new country that had just set themselves up. The Arab countries were also very new, but had at least existing armies. And many of the Arab leaders believed that they would wipe out this nation of shopkeepers, as some of them called them. So actually, it was suddenly a war of dog-eat-dog, destroy or be destroyed. And both sides had plans to drive out the others to certain extents. And so the Jews were fighting, had nowhere to go. They had nowhere to retreat. Well, the Arabs did have somewhere to retreat. They hoped to return, and they were not able to. That's the tragedy of the 48 war.
1: Jeremy, why did Israel survive? How does it win that war?
2: Well, with the exception of the Jordanian army, most of the Arab armies were useless.
1: Right.
2: That was one thing. The Jordanian army, which had British officers, was efficient and well-trained. And the thing was that the Israelis, as we can now call them, because it's independent Israel, the Israelis were organized, and it was a hard fight, and they lost a lot of people. There were some hard battles, but in the end, the side that prevails in a war is the stronger side.
1: We end up with an independent state of Israel on four-fifths of what had been British-ruled Palestine. The remaining fifth now consists of two new territories, which will play a crucial role in the story in the future. One is what becomes called the West Bank. It's called that because it's on the west bank of the Jordan River, and it includes the old city of Jerusalem. That's taken by the neighbouring kingdom of Jordan. The other is a much smaller bit of land along the Mediterranean coast that's now occupied by Egypt, and it becomes known as the Gaza Strip. In all, as a result of the war of 1948-49, more than 700,000 Palestinians have been displaced. Gudrun, is the end of the war at that time seen as a stable solution?
3: No, it was not the end, it was not stable, because on the Arab side, there was no recognition of the state and no recognition of the state of affairs and no recognition of the fact that the hundreds and thousands of Palestinians who had fled to their territories were not going to return. And that takes us to the present, where Palestinian refugees are still considered refugees after several generations of having been outside of Palestine. And the answer of why they have not been integrated into the majority of Arab neighboring states, with the possible exception of Jordan, is that the respective governments did not want to take the final step and recognize that Israel had come into being.
0: It's just worth looking at in detail at some of these things. I mean, there were negotiations in 1949. For example, the Jordanian king, Abdullah, annexed East Jerusalem, the old city of Jerusalem, and the West Bank, declared himself king of Arab Palestine, and then began to negotiate secretly with the Israelis, as did the other players, all of them to discuss various schemes for the refugees. So in one sense, the Arab powers refused to settle the Palestinian refugees, even in what was Palestine, in other words, Gaza and the West Bank. At the same time, those who did negotiate with Israel were killed. So President Zaim of Syria, who took power and ready to negotiate with the Israelis, was executed. King Abdullah, who bravely negotiated a peace that actually would have been the ideal peace, he was assassinated in 1951 in the Al-Aqsa Mosque. Like Sadat, like Rabin, they're killed. And their personalities are essential to the trust required to make peace. So, yes, looking forward from here, we see a Jewish state established, but in very insecure and unworkable borders, anyone who negotiates with them killed, and the Palestinian refugees left between the rock and hard place of the Israeli state and the Arab states who want to keep the conflict alive.
1: Well, as we have heard, the situation on the ground had been transformed. 700,000 Palestinian Arabs were refugees. Jordan had seized the West Bank and the old city of Jerusalem. The Jews had what Britain had promised all those years ago, a homeland, the State of Israel, but they did not have access to their holy places in Jerusalem, which they longed for. They did not have security and they would not have peace. We will take up the story of so many wars to come and the rise of Palestinian nationalism in our next episode. So many thanks are due to our experts, Jeremy Bowen, Simon Sebag Montefiore, and Gudrun Kramer. Thank you very much. 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
4: Say in Central and South America and so on. Replace it with fascists, like literal fascists, with the Hugo Boss uniforms and everything. So that's the thing. Be careful what you wish for, I suppose.

that's with you every night through the long commuter fight, and in the morning with your toast and mama lady-o. Oh.

0: Good morning. Yes, we're back. We're back. Technical problems yesterday meant no daybreak with Dave, but we're back. You can't keep a good... Well, you can't keep a good show down. I was going to say that, but it kept us down yesterday. I was all ready to go and everything. I sat in place. And I looked and I thought, the lights don't look right, do they? But we're here now. We're good. We're good. We're good. All being well anyway. Let's see how long it lasts. You never know. Technology. Right then, let's get on with it. It is the 22nd of July, 2026. I will let you know as well, I'm not in tomorrow. Giles is looking after the show tomorrow. I have some hospital appointments, so appreciate Giles for doing that. Okay, let's have a look at the head scratcher this morning. And we're looking for two words, main, first word, second word, diplomat. What are we looking for? Main diplomat, very much in the news this week. If you think you know what we're looking for, get in touch. Main diplomat. What could that be? What could that be? Go on then, have a little go if you think you know.
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0: Going to be playing a special tribute to King Kevin, who sadly we lost, and I've not had a chance to do that yet, of course. So, yeah, Kevin Keegan tribute on the way. What a bloke. Let's have a look at your weather forecast. Let's start off in Gibraltar, of course. Currently 26 degrees in Gibraltar. Highs expected of 31 today. Sunny all day. And temperatures reaching 33 tomorrow, so you have been warned. It's going to be a hot one. 35 in Malaga today, 38, is that right? 38 tomorrow and 40 on Friday. 40 on Friday in Malaga. It's going to be scorching, scorching, scorching, scorching. So do take care out there. Sunny all day today, sunshine. We had a little bit of rain yesterday when I was driving back from work, but wasn't much. Moving on to Granada, it's going to be 41 degrees today in Granada. Oof, dear me. And mostly sunny today. Light breeze coming from the southwest. On to, where do we go now? Almeria. Highs of 38. Mostly sunny day. Bit of cloud around lunchtime, but otherwise a sunny day there for you. On to Murcia. Expecting 38 degrees in Murcia today. Tomorrow is going to be absolutely roasting hot. 43 degrees in Murcia tomorrow. Partly cloudy with sunny spells today as well, so it's going to be muggy. It's going to be, just horrible. Just stay in the air conditioning for a bit. We have to live through this so we can have a nice September and October. Remember that. So 34 degrees today. That's in, where are we now? Alicante, Costa Blanca, 34. Partly cloudy, sunny spells. 36 tomorrow. Not as hot as down here, though. Denia, partly cloudy, sunny spells. 34 your high, 36 tomorrow. Temperature's getting warmer. Heat wave on the way yet again. 33 today on Ibiza. Mostly sunshine today. Mallorca, 34, sunny as well. Lows of just 27 degrees. Can you believe that? 27 overnight. I was driving back from... We went to the ferry in La Cala last night. I had a great time, took the kids. Driving back from there, and it was 29 degrees at about 11 o'clock last night. On to Barcelona, it's going to be 30 degrees today, partly cloudy, sunny spells. Madrid is 38, mostly sunny today, and London is 26, with some rain around lunchtime, otherwise partly cloudy with sunny spells.
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0: Oh, getting a start in a great way. The Drifters and Saturday Night at the Movies. I can just fancied a bit of that this morning. Hope you're well. Good. Good to have you with me. Let's have a look at some of the things that are happening today. It's World Brain Day, led by the World Federation of Neurology. Today centres on brain health, neurological care, prevention. Health agencies in the UK, Spain and the US are emphasising simple preventative care, regular exercise, proper sleep and active lifelong learning. That'll sort you out. World Fragile X Awareness Day, recognised globally and officially marked by Congress in the US. National Fragile X Awareness Day. Today shines a light on Fragile X Syndrome, the most common inherited cause of learning disabilities and autism spectrum conditions. Landmarks across all three nations light up in teal tonight in support. United Kingdom, let's have a look. It's math enthusiasts across Great Britain are celebrating Pi Day today, PI. Not that kind of pie. Not that kind of pie. Because the UK uses the day, month, date format, today's date is the 22nd and 7th, represents fraction historically used to approximate the value of S. Don't ask me, I'm not even going to bother. Anyway, just shows you how good I am at maths. But anyway, yes, so all you maths geeks out there, happy Pi Day. Pi Approximation Day, actually, to be precise. The Big Butterfly Count and British Archaeology Festival, mid-July marks the peak of the nature and heritage celebrations across the UK. Outdoor enthusiasts are encouraged to spend 15 minutes counting butterflies in local gardens or participate in community. I think it means in your own garden. You know, you don't just go into somebody else's garden. What's that bloke doing over there in our garden? It's all right, I'm counting butterflies. Anyway, in Spain, it's Día Mundial del Cerebro. Spanish health institutions again are talking about the brain today, hosting workshops across Madrid and Barcelona, focusing on cognitive longevity and early stroke detection. It's also the Festival de Santa Maria. On the local cultural calendar, today is the feast day of St. Mary of Magdalene. Towns across northern and central Spain, from Rioja to Cantabria, celebrate local regional holidays today. In the UK, USA, it's National Hammock Day for those seeking rest in the summer heat. Today is officially National Hammock Day in the US, encouraging people to slow down, head outdoors and relax in nature. And it's also National Mango Day, one of the summer's favourite food, honouring the stone fruit with special farmer markets, tastings, smoothies, discounts and seasonal recipes nationwide across the USA. It's National Mango Day. Right then. Okay, so we're looking for Maine Diplomat. It's in the news at the moment. Maine Diplomat. If you think you know, get in touch.
1: You can contact the show.
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0: First on the board goes to Linda in La Marina. Well done, Linda. You're first on the board today. Mark in Torrox Pueblo. Yes, you are correct. Chris and Ariella Costa, you are right. Well done. Also, Andy from Nerka, correct. Well done. Have I made it too easy today? Terry's in La Marina, correct. Well done, Terry. Good morning, Dave, Maggie and Phil in Conwy. Yes, you are right, in North Wales. Lynn's from Callahonda. Well done, Lynn. You're on the board. Also getting right today. Hi, Dave. Is it Margaret and Rich in Santiago? You are correct. Terry's in Frangarola, and correct. Well done, Terry. Got Stephen Torremendo. Today's head scratcher, yes, correct. Well done to you. Cookie, morning, Dave. Happy Wednesday. Missed you on the radio yesterday. Just heard the news article of OpenAI breaking out of its confinement and cyber attacking another system. This is giving me Skynet vibes, Terminator 1 and 2. Yes, I know. I was thinking also about the Will Smith movie. What was it? That was AI, wasn't it? Was it called AI? Ah, dear me. Yeah, scary stuff. Angela Torres Costa, correct. Well done. Yes, also getting it right today is Ben the aircon man. Well done. Lynn's in Mallorca, right. Well done to you, Lynn. Alan's in Arroyo de la Miel. You are correct. Well done, Alan. I think I made it really easy today. Everybody's getting it right. June in Altea. Morning, June. You're on the board. Morning, Dave. Is the head scratcher? Yes, from Joe in North Cornwall. Correct. Well done, Joe. Neil in Ballin, Ben and Madonna. Fabulous. Well done to you guys. Roger's in Arroyo, correct, well done, Roger. And morning, Dave. I missed you yesterday. I kept waiting for you. Glad to hear you back. Is it Ambassador? No, it's not. That's hope your day goes technically free. Yeah, just pray to the car, will you? Because we keep having the diesel particle filter cleaned out and it keeps getting dirty again. So I might have to replace it, which will cost me a few hundred euros. Anyway, thank you very much, Mike, from Rhode Island, United States of America. Thank you very much. Good morning, Dave. Guessing, yes, well done, Geordie Morris. Going to Newcastle for 2 weeks on Friday. When there, pay my respects to King Kev at St. James's Park. Yeah, we'll play a little tribute to him in a moment as well. Thank you very much. What a guy he was. What a guy. Talk Radio Europe, your voice in Spain. A very good morning to you. Hope all is well in your world. And I hope life is good. Let's do this.
3: 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Yeah.

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0: Taylor Swift, yeah. I knew it, I knew you. Okay, let's pay a little tribute to King Kev, shall we? Yes. What a bloke. We'll do that in a moment after we've had the sports news. Gonna have a quick look at the papers in the meantime. Okay, let's have a look, see what's cracking off in the United Kingdom. It's Talk Radio Europe, your voice in Spain. Let's do this then, yeah. Right, starting off with the Daily Express, we've got prosecutors have told a court that I will give you a bit of a warning on this. It's pretty gruesome headlines today, and actually, when I read it yesterday, it really upset me because what upset me also was the comments from other people who disagree with Anne Widdecombe on their politics. I don't care whether you disagree with the person on the politics and like. Just be human. Just be human, please. Prosecutors have told the court that Anne Widdecombe, and I'll give a bit of a warning if any kids are listening to this one, please just cover their ears for a moment, was hit 21 times on the head with a hammer, reports the Daily Express. And that's the only time I'm going to mention that, because I don't want to keep mentioning that little detail there. But I will allude to it. Joshua Kerry, 28, has been charged with the murder of the politician after she was found dead in her home in Devon earlier this month, Daily Express saying. Andy under attack for unfunded VAT cut, talking about the VAT cut on electricity that Andy Burnham has brought in on day two of his premiership. It's time to stop retirement. Flat trap is the headline there as well. That's the Daily Express. The Sun, Anne Widdecombe headline again. Picture of Shakira and J-Lo together. Why World Cup star fell out with pal is the headline there. The I newspaper, cost of living, cost of living, cost of living. A new prime minister orders his cabinet to find ways to cut UK prices and offer hope. The Times, Nottingham murders health trust faces manslaughter inquiry. Obesity in young women drives surge of diabetes in the UK. Burnham signals cuts to pay for spending pledges. Daily Mail, who's going to pay the bill for Andy's spending? Anne Widdecombe headline there as well, that we revealed earlier on. Daily Telegraph, PC Harper's killers set for early release. Pair who dragged officer for over a mile are among those eligible to be freed by Labour. Just don't get me started. Just wrong, isn't it? Prosecutors told Westminster Magistrates Court that Anne Widdecombe, the Reform UK spokeswoman and former Conservative MP, how she died, with those details that I gave earlier. That's in the headlines there in the Daily Mirror. The Guardian, Burnham implores Cabinet to find ways to tackle cost of living crisis. And Financial Times, Burnham backs away from rising tax allowance to show fiscal discipline. Liverpool valued at £6 billion as Mitchell's lineup shot at Premier League riches. Morgan Rogers going to Chelsea. We'll have a little bit more on that in a moment as well. So those are your newspaper headlines for today. We're looking for the head scratcher, Maine. Let me make sure I've got this right because I've got to read it again. Maine diplomats. What are we looking for? Still time to get yourself on the board this morning.
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0: Okie dokie, good morning. You're listening to Talk Radio Europe, your voice in Spain. Let's go to the board. Let me give you actually a couple of breaking news items. The ONS in the UK has said that inflation has risen. I think it's risen. I just lost that headline there to 2.6% in June. So inflation in the UK, 2.6% in June. Some other breaking news this morning. The Prime Minister, Andy Burnham, has announced that most single bus fares in England will be capped at £2 from January. Most single bus fares in England to be capped at £2 from January. Right. Don't know where they're going to find all this money from, but I suppose it's welcome news. Good morning, Dave. Yes, getting it right. Seemingly missed you yesterday. Take care, Jackie in Madrid. I know we weren't on yesterday. Hoping to still get paid, though. You never know. Hi, Dave. Could the answer be High Commissioner Almarine Dennis? Not what we're looking for, guys. No. Main diplomat. I missed who was first. It wasn't you, Mark. Sorry. Morning, Dave. Kay and Ben on Madden Acosta. Is it chief executive? No, not what we're looking for, Kay. And morning, Dave. Also, greetings from Annie. Get your gun in Murty. You are correct, Annie. I think it was Lynn in Calahonda, but I might be wrong. Let me see. No, it was Linda in La Marina was first today. Linda in La Marina was first on the board, so yeah. Shall we give her another round of applause anyway, just in case she missed it earlier? So that's good news. Most single bus fares in the UK, in England, actually in England, to be capped at £2 from January. So, where's the money coming from for all this? But we'll... It's good news. I think, you know, I'm not getting too political this morning, but let's see what he does. Right, let's have a look at some of the sports news you're waking up to today. Rodgers shatters British transfer record. Chelsea have smashed the record for a British football player after completing the signing of England midfielder Morgan Rodgers from Aston Villa. The deal is reported to be worth £117 million, that's $157 million, surpassing the previous record set earlier this month by Manchester City. Xabi Alonso builds new Stamford Bridge era. Fresh off the World Cup campaign with England, 23-year-old Rodgers has committed to an 8-year deal with the West London club. Newly appointed Blues manager Xabi Alonso now boasts one of Europe's most formidable attacking midfields alongside Cole Palmer. It's a good lineup, isn't it? Spain, La Roca returned to the top of world football following their dramatic 1-0 extra time victory over Argentina. They now take the number one spot in the updated FIFA world rankings. The triumph caps off an unprecedented era for international dominance as Spain currently hold both the men's and women's World Cup titles simultaneously. National celebration sweeps over Madrid. Nearly 2 million fans gathered on the streets. My mate went, he was off to the Dominican Republic, just happened to be in Madrid at the same time. Nearly 2 million fans gathered in the streets of Madrid for a royal reception parade celebrating the tournament's standout stars, including Golden Ball winner Rodri and breakout talent Lamine Yamal. So fabulous stuff, and again, well done to Spain. Right then, let's have a tribute to the amazing King Kevin.
1: Kevin Keegan chasing this one, doing so well.
2: He was the dexterous dribbler with the premier perm and charisma fit for the cameras.
3: And it looks like I'm falling.
2: After ditching the brassworks for the football pitch, a teenage Kevin Keegan first began turning heads while playing for Scunthorpe.
4: Would you welcome the chance to move on to another club?
5: I don't know. It depends what sort of club, really. I'm happy here. You know, I'm getting first-team football here. I should think if I went first division, I'd struggle a bit.
2: Bill Shankly disagreed and took him to Liverpool in 1971.
6: I remember him coming up on the Thursday and saying, do you want to play in the first team on Saturday or the reserves? The answer just came. I don't know where it came from, because I wasn't a confident lad at this stage of my career. And I said, I haven't come here to play in your reserves. Good, good. He just walked off.
7: And he opened up against Nottingham Forest, he won the game, he scored a goal, made a goal. It was a bit of a fluke the one he scored, but he scored it nevertheless. And that was something he never was out of the team.
2: He took just 12 minutes to score on his debut and within a couple of years had a league title and a UEFA Cup winner's medal, scoring twice in the final.
1: Jack Keegan. Oh, what a beautiful goal!
2: He made his mark at Wembley too, again twice on the score sheet as Liverpool beat Newcastle in the FA Cup final of 74.
8: Oh, and yes, it's there by Keegan!
2: A lethal finisher and accomplished header for a man of his stature, spent six seasons at Anfield, scoring 100 goals as part of a famous strike force with John Toshack.
5: I get a feeling every time he goes up for a ball, I know when he's going to win it, and I also know when he's going to lose it. You know, and I double back the other way, so I go for him to lose it. He's so good in the air, he wins more than he loses, so I spend most of my time going where I want to go, towards the goals.
2: So strong was their connection that Granada TV put their telepathy to the test.
9: Purple. Cross.
5: Felt like moving a couple of chairs away from him when he had a run of about eight on the trot, which was amazing.
2: In fact, it was just a show. More razzle-dazzle from this born entertainer who attracted crowds like a pop star and became a national celebrity.
10: Coming to the first bend, and a Van Bims comes across, and Keegan's gone! Keegan touched the back wheel and he's gone across the track on his back.
11: Here, you trying to muscle on my act?
12: Yeah, why don't you throw the towel, Henry?
11: Good.
10: Keegan away from votes again. How well he's played.
2: His last match for Liverpool came in Rome in 1977, where he forced the penalty which secured the club's first European Cup.
8: Kevin Keegan with the sunglasses.
2: It took his tally to three championships, two UEFA Cups, one FA Cup and one European Cup.
13: There wasn't a team, really, that could touch us. We could lose games, but they couldn't beat us if we all played anything near our best. And I just felt, crikey, I'm 27 now, and there's got to be some more improvement in me.
2: And so he went to Hamburg, where he became the highest-paid player in Germany, was nicknamed Mighty Mouse, and twice won European Footballer of the Year. He was a sensation at Newcastle, where he ended his playing career with a friendly against Liverpool and an airborne exit. He took that flamboyance into management. In the title race, his Newcastle team pushed Manchester United close, while he was pushed famously to his limit by Alex Ferguson's mind games.
14: He went down in my estimation when he said that. We have not resorted to that. But I'll tell you, you can tell him now, if you're watching it, we're still fighting for this title, and he's got to go to Middlesbrough and get something. And I'll tell you, honestly, I will love it if we beat them. Love it.
2: For England, he won 63 caps, 31 as captain, and scored 21 goals. He also had a short spell as manager, leading them to the European Championships in 2000, before joining Manchester City.
15: Welcome to main role.
16: Thank you.
2: He steered them back into the Premier League with the sweeping attacking philosophy for which he was known.
13: There's nothing wrong with them having their dreams and their aspirations, and there's nothing wrong with us as a group trying to go out and give them what they want every week. So, you know, aim for the top, you know. I know it's an old saying, but shoot for the moon. If you hit the stars, is it a bad thing, you know?
2: They romped home, 10 points clear at the top of the championship, having scored 108 goals. Keegan steadied the club as they left Main Road for a new home and guided them into Europe for the first time in 24 years. After 4 years at City, he retired from football, only briefly returning to Newcastle 3 years later.
3: This time, more than any other time, this time.
2: He was the man you could trust to lead the attack and lead the vocals. But this son of a coal miner found the funny side of fame too.
13: Turned the radio up and it was, and it looks like... And he said, that's our smash of the week. And I said, what's the smash of the week? And then you heard him go... And he's obviously there. I thought it was smash of the week, meaning the favourite record, and it was the one they smashed up afterwards.
2: It was the voices on the cop which moved him the most. Kevin Keegan said the sound of You'll Never Walk Alone made him so emotional that he actually cried while playing. Today, the tears

0: Inflation has eased to 2.6%. I got it wrong earlier. So it's down from 2.8% in May to 2.6% in the UK in June. That's the UK inflation rate down to 2.6%. There we are, too good to be forgotten. Yeah, absolutely fitting for King Kev. Maybe we'll play You'll Never Walk Alone at some point as well for him today. 14 minutes to 9 on Talk Radio, Europe, your voice in Spain. We're looking for main diplomat on the old head scratcher today. See how you're getting on with that. Anybody else on the board? Morning, Dave. It's Flora from Cordoba. The solution is no, it's not Ambassador Flora, not what we're looking for. Think about what's been happening in the news in the UK this week, and main diplomat. Let's see how well you do on that one. Okay, we're heading off to Lumon next to speak to Johnny with a full market roundup.
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9: Okay, time for Jack. Morning, Jack. How are you?
10: I'm very well, Dave. How are you?
9: Not too well at all. What have you been up to lately? Much nice weather there?
10: Yeah, not too much. The weather's been a little bit cooler. I did, last night, I went to see the new Christopher Nolan film.
9: Oh, tell me about it. Don't give me any spoilers. Obviously, I know there's a story quite well, but we're going to go and watch it this afternoon.
10: Okay, fabulous. Yeah, it's really, really good. Oh, I think it's one of those ones where he does like a long film, doesn't it? But it doesn't feel like it's 3 hours. So that's
9: 3 hours, wow. But you get your money's worth, I suppose, at 3 hours, don't you? So, you know, you're paying for it.
10: Yeah.
9: So we're going to hopefully go. The only thing I'm going to, well, I'll put you on the spot a little bit here. You're not a parent yet, are you?
10: Not yet, no.
9: Right. See, I've got a 10-year-old who loves that kind of movie, but I'm not sure whether it's going to be too gory.
10: Yeah, I mean, to be honest, I wouldn't say it's too gory.
9: Yeah.
10: I mean, there's a bit, because it's quite mythical. Maybe there's a bit of parts that are a bit spooky.
9: Yeah.
10: And kind of psychological. But yeah, I mean,
9: so it's not too much blood and guts and stuff like that.
10: No, not too much blood and guts and stuff. But there's obviously things to do with gods and things like that. I won't spoil it for you.
9: No.
10: I mean, not to kind of vouch for it. But yeah, I think you'd be all right.
9: I was listening actually to a fit thing on BBC Radio, and it was an interview with Matt Damon, and they were saying that. He was saying that if you see 1,000 people on the screen, there was 1,000 people there in the battle, because there was no CGIs. It was all Christopher Nolan wants to do it like an epic, like your old epics of like Ben Hur and the old movies when they were just massive productions. So that's the sort of thing that really you've got to watch it at the cinema, haven't you?
10: Yeah, that's what I think. To be honest with you, I don't really go to the cinema too much anymore.
9: Yeah.
10: Just because. You know, nowadays it's so expensive, right? But I think when it's ones like this, and I remember when his previous one came out, the Oppenheimer film about the atomic bomb, I was like, you know, you've got to, it's kind of a cultural thing, you've got to go see it in the cinema.
9: Yeah, well, we pay €8 a year to be a member of the cinema, and that gives us tickets at €5 each. So,
10: oh, wow.
9: So that's really good. How much? Do you mind if I ask you how much you paid to go and watch it in the UK?
10: Yeah,
9: now?
10: So I did. I watched it in the city yesterday with some friends because we were all working in and around there, and it was about £20 each.
9: £20.
10: So yeah, it's expensive. And then We went for food before,
9: yeah.
10: So it wasn't too bad. But in there, I mean, if you're getting popcorn and a drink, that's another £20.
9: £20 for the cinema. I mean, there's obviously cheaper places to go, isn't there, in the City of London?
10: For sure, yeah, yeah. For sure. There probably is places that are reasonably priced, but I guess just by the time, because it's such a long film, yeah. If we went a little bit out of the city, we wouldn't be home till about 1 a.m.
9: £20, wow. That's. I mean, I remember when it's £5 in the UK to watch this in Derby, where I was from. So I'm thinking €5 here to watch it. You know, I think normal prices are like €8 or €9. So...
10: Yeah, that's yeah. still reasonable, I yeah. think, to be honest.
9: But absolutely, yeah. Yeah, we're well, from knows? London, yeah. And you come in and have a pint for like £3.50. Yeah, brilliant. Okay, how do you do with the head scratch this morning then, Jack?
10: Yeah, so I think I've managed to get it,
9: yeah.
10: But you never know with these things. I feel like they play tricks on your mind. Is it Prime Minister?
9: Yes, it's in the news this week. Main diplomat, Prime Minister... Diplomat, so Prime Minister, well done, everybody's got it right. And some breaking news this morning. Most single bus fares in England will be capped at £2 from January. So Burnham is making his mark. What's happening with the markets and business? How are they responding to all of this?
10: Yeah, so there's been a lot going on this week, particularly since Monday, because we saw, obviously, Andy Burnham officially take over as Prime Minister. I guess the big news starting on Monday evening.
9: Yeah.
10: Was the announcement of his new cabinet.
9: Yeah.
10: So initially, financial markets reacted quite cautiously to Prime Minister Andy Burnham's new government. So I guess investors are a little bit concerned how his policies could actually affect the overall UK's finances. So we saw John Healey announced as a new Chancellor here in the UK and Ed Miliband announced as Foreign Secretary.
9: John Healey seems to feel like a safe pair of hands, but who knows? He seems to, you know, he's an older guy.
10: He's been around for a while,
9: yeah,
10: hasn't he?
9: Yeah, we'll see.
10: Yeah, and I guess in Burnham's first speech, he kind of doubled down on this 10-year plan,
9: yeah.
10: where he says he's going to, the cost of living measures will be outlined, and markets have been closely watching sort of in the last day and will be in the days and weeks to come to see what he's been announced.
9: Yeah.
10: So what he's announced initially is, like you've just said, that the kind of cap on £2 bus fares. He also announced a cut on in VAT on household electricity bills starting in October. So investors are expecting more spending measures to be announced, which does increase uncertainty about government's future borrowing, because the kind of way investors see it, the UK is two things that make its economy quite sensitive at the moment. So people have been saving relatively little,
9: yeah.
10: and also the country imports more than it exports, and it creates what we call an account deficit. So these factors make investors react more strongly to negative news about the UK's finances. And although the UK's government debt isn't actually the highest among developed countries, the bond market that it borrows its money from is quite sensitive to concerns about borrowing. So when you see markets react, you see that in the news, that's because people are worried that the government, the money it's borrowed, won't be able to pay it back.
9: Yeah, right. And again, it's like they're going to have to talk about how they're going to pay for this. I mean, they talked about yesterday that the drop in the digital identity scheme, which will help pay towards it. So that's what I think needs to happen. You need to hear how you're going to pay for this. And obviously a lot more to come out in the budget. That'll be the next talking point in the next few months. What else is happening, Jack?
10: Yeah, so you've hit the nail on the head with those things about what people are going to be watching for in the coming weeks and months. I guess today, as you touched on, we've seen some inflation data out of the UK that came out lower than previously. This is key because the Bank of England have been trying to reduce and keep inflation under control for some time. And I guess with the Middle East conflict ongoing, it's an ever-changing factor. We also saw some support for the pound with the latest UK labour market figures. So the gains were limited, but unemployment remained at 4.9% rather than rising to the expected 5%. So employment did increase by 147,000, well above the forecast of 85,000. But these figures suggest the UK job market is quite strong, but they weren't sort of strong enough to push the pound higher. And then I guess looking ahead for this week, the major thing is Thursday in Europe. We've got the European Central Bank for their meeting to discuss their interest rates. I guess following the hike in June at the last meeting, people are expecting they're likely to maintain a wait and see approach for the time being with everything going on. However, we know that this can literally just change in a matter of minutes with the Middle East situation ongoing. And yeah, serious consequences coming to inflation.
9: Right. Darren Jones, former, I think, Keir Starmer ally, has criticised unfunded energy tax cuts. So we shall see. I mean, obviously, and Heidi Alexander's talking about it now on TV, so we'll see how it all pans out. But yeah, but I mean, some positive news there on the inflation, some positive news as well. It's not been bad. So even though maybe the pound not rising, it's certainly not taking a hit at the moment. So where are we sitting with the exchange rates then, Jack?
10: Yeah, so the exchange rates at the moment, we're still relatively strong in comparison to kind of the last 12 months, particularly for the pound. So live rates, as of speaking to you, is pound to euro is 1.1720. That leaves us with pound US dollar at 1.3374, euro US dollar at 1.1409.
9: So a little bit lower and not near the 1.18 as much as it was.
10: Yeah, so it's had a little bit of a retreat from the kind of 13-month highs we saw in the last fortnight. It's certainly going to be one to watch, because I guess a lot of people are potentially saying, oh, is the tide turned? Has the pound had its rally? Now we're back to reality. But also, you could look at it and spin it the other way and say, with all this uncertainty about politics, but also about the financial budget and fiscal policies, you're still seeing the pound trade in those higher levels.
9: Absolutely. Well, Jack, thank you very much, my friend. Thank you for the film recommendation as well. Looking forward to that later on. So cheers, my friend. Have a good day. Off to the news now.
10: No problem.
9: Cheers, Jack.
10: Have a wonderful day.
9: Thank you. Jack from Lumon there.
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1: This is your Spanish News. More than 600 firefighters and troops and 29 aircraft on yesterday battled for a sixth day, a huge wildfire north of Madrid that authorities have said is one of the most difficult they have ever faced. Some 1,200 people have fled their homes and the flames have devastated 29,000 hectares of land in Guadalajara, about 100 kilometres north of the Spanish capital. Castilla-La Mancha regional president Emilio García Page said firefighters had practically stopped the advance of the fire towards the town of Soria, but the inferno was still not under control. The fire started on Thursday in an isolated forest and has since spread quickly across neighbouring hills. Firefighters said that 34 isolated hamlets had been evacuated across Castilla-La Mancha. On top of 1,200 people ordered out of their homes, people in 14 other districts have been told to stay indoors away from the flames. Temperatures are rising again in Spain, which on July the 9th saw a wildfire that killed 13 people. Spain will ban smoking on outdoor bar and restaurant terraces while extending smoke-free areas and regulating vaping products in the same way as conventional cigarettes, Health Minister Monica Garcia said on Tuesday. European countries such as Britain and France are increasingly tightening tobacco and vaping rules, framing smoking as both a public health threat and a drain on state health budgets and productivity. The draft bill still needs to be approved in a fragmented parliament. The main opposition, Partido Popular, has made its support conditional on the creation of designated smoking areas and guarantees that the hospitality sector will not be harmed. García said the plan sought to put Spain back at the forefront of tobacco control after earlier reforms banned smoking in enclosed workplaces in 2005. And inside bars and restaurants in 2010. Tobacco killed around 140 people a day in Spain, and 30% of cancers were linked to smoking as a risk factor. And finally, Princess Leonor, daughter of King Felipe and heir to the Spanish throne, proves she follows every footballing detail and promise after a light-hearted, spontaneous exchange with Spain striker Ferran Torres during the royal reception for the champions. Spain had just been crowned World Cup champions for the second time in their history, beating Argentina 1-0 last Sunday evening. The celebrations over that second World Cup title still dominate the Spanish streets. Players of La Roja toured the streets of the capital Madrid, capping off the festivities with the usual official stops at the Royal Zarzuela Palace and the seat of government at La Moncloa. Among the many moments caught by camera, one gesture between the royal family and the scorer of the decisive goal against Argentina drew all eyes on social media. A video revealed that Princess Leonor opened an exchange with Torres by saying, "Won't you get to shave off all your hair?" To which the striker quickly replied with a smile, "No, no." The friendly dig points back to a public pledge from the Valencia-born player to shave off all his hair if Spain lifted the trophy. It shows just how close the young princess is to the squad and how well informed she is on the national team's behind-the-scenes affairs and news. Torres may have decided against the makeover, but plenty of his teammates are lining up to honour some very bold promises. Lamine Yamal has promised to grow his beard and moustache for 3 full weeks and to give away 100 earphones to his fans in a draw. Gavi and Pedri, meanwhile, are preparing to dye their hair in very striking colours. And that's your Spanish News.
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2: We'll have more on the cabinet reshuffle in a moment. Let's have a look at your weather forecast. Sunny off in Gibraltar, 24 degrees currently. Light winds from the southwest today. Highs expected of 31 degrees on the rock. Right, Malaga, Costa del Sol, 25 degrees. High is expected today of 35. Yeah. Light winds from the north, believe it or not. No rain at all expected. Granada currently 22 degrees. Highs expected today of 41. 41 degrees with sunshine. Light southwesterly winds. Yeah, it's definitely a scorcher. The only good thing is humidity is relatively low right now because it's so hot. You know, Almeria 28 degrees currently. Highs today of 33 for you today. Sunshine all day, a little bit of cloud around lunchtime, otherwise not too much. Murcia, light north, very light, non-existent virtually, north-easterly winds. Temperatures today 37 degrees, 43 tomorrow, 43. Oh, you know, if I was you, I would just get your shopping done today and stay at home and watch a movie or go to the cinema. That's what we're doing later on. We're going to the cinema in the height of the heat. Watch Odyssey. Alicante, Costa Blanca, 25 degrees with sunshine. Have you seen Odyssey? Let me know if you have. Jack recommends it from Luma. Partly cloudy, sunny spells. Expecting highs today of 34 degrees in Alicante on the Costa Blanca there. Denia, 27 already. Highs expected today of 35, 37 tomorrow in Denia. 37 in Denia. Never that warm in Denia, surely not. Partly cloudy, sunny spells. What else have we got? We got Ibiza, 26 degrees currently. Highs of 33 today with sunshine. You got lights, northeasterly winds. Mallorca, 28 degrees. Light winds from the northeast, very light indeed. 4 kilometres an hour, you'll hardly notice it. Sunny all day, highs of 33 there. Barcelona, 27 degrees at the moment, highs of 30. That's not too bad at all. Partly cloudy, sunny spells. We'll take that, wouldn't we, really? Sounds very nice indeed. Madrid, 24 currently. Highs of 38 today in Madrid. Sunshine all day. London, 16 degrees currently in London. Highs of 26. Partly cloudy, sunny spells with some rain around lunchtime. Rest of the week staying dry and sunny. They need some rain in the UK.
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13: Okay, welcome to your second hour of the show, Daybreak with Dave on Talk Radio Europe. We'll get a little bit on that reshuffle in Downing Street yesterday and the day before. And also, we're going to do the musical puns for you, of course. Just to let you know that from the beginning of August, where musical puns will be coming to an end for the time being. We'll be resting it. And we'll be starting a brand new Guess the Year competition, Golden Years. And it's Dave's Golden Years. And we'll be looking for news items from that year, songs from that year. And all you have to do is simply guess the year. That will be from August the 1st. So that's giving you a bit of a heads up. That's coming your way on Daybreak with Dave. We'll play some good music from a certain year and also some headlines as well. Starting around this time each day, about maybe half past nine-ish. Right, so I thought today we'd do musical puns for King Kevin, because what a great guy he was, a passionate guy as well, loved it, and I'm sure him and Alex Ferguson sorted it out in the end, but they He said, I'd love it for Beatdown, love it. And so, yes, any songs related to King Kevin's football teams, or maybe we could even play King Kevin's song, Kevin Keegan. I was trying to search that one out. So anyway, yeah, musical puns in tribute to the amazing Kevin Keegan. Here's your contact details.
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0: Ella Langley and Morgan Wallen, and I Can't Love You Anymore. Right, there you are. Fabulous. The brand new tunage from them. It is 26 minutes past nine on Talk Radio Europe, your voice in Spain. So, yeah, get your King Kevin songs coming in, please. We're also going to give you an update on what's been going on with the UK government. Here we go. Can Andy Burnham do what Starmer couldn't? Beth Rigby from Sky.
1: The morning after a reshuffle that stretched late into the night. The same Labour government, but now a new-look cabinet, as Andy Burnham's allies took the top jobs.
2: Lucy Powell, are you happy to be Education Secretary? Yeah? And can you keep the party united? Sir Barnum and Mead, are you disappointed not to be Chancellor? Happy with your job? Ed Miliband, are you happy to be Foreign Secretary, sir? You not sad about the chancellorship, sir?
1: As Andy Burnham's allies took top jobs in a ruthless purge of those loyal to the last leader.
2: Where's Streeting? Can the party unite in this cabinet? Isn't it a vicious cull of Starmer allies, sir? Angela Rayner, can the party stay united under Andy Burnham? Is it a nest of singing birds, sir? Johnny Reynolds, can the party remain united, sir?
1: Some of the old guard who called for Starmer to go themselves stayed, joined in the Downing Street Gardens by the Burnham backers who got their man here. Burnham convening his very first cabinet.
3: Can I just say, I expect this every meeting.
1: At the height of his power and with a very clear message.
3: We need to be a cost of living government. Life's hard out there, isn't it, at the moment?
1: Burnham using his first full day in office to make a down payment on his pledge to give people a bit more breathing space, with a cut to VAT on energy bills from October the 1st, saving you £45 a year and costing the government £850 million.
3: We've made a start today. We made the announcement about removing VAT from household electricity bills. It's not everything, but it shows our determination to do something about people's living standards. And it kind of points the way for further measures that we hope to take that pressure off people. But also it comes with reprioritisation. And you'll have seen what I've said about digital ID.
1: Burnham dropping plans for new ID cards to pay for cuts to energy bills, whilst seeking to reassure the markets his more left-wing government will maintain fiscal discipline.
3: We've got to show that our commitment to the fiscal rules is real and we're prepared to make difficult decisions in relation to that.
1: But for all the smiles in the cabinet room, the Labour Party not a nest of singing birds. Burnham's first major policy announcement already facing soundings off, as former Chief Secretary to the PM and architect of the digital ID programme, Darren Jones, tweeted the scheme was unfunded and that the government will have to set out how it will pay for its new policies at the budget. Payback, perhaps, for the purge. Harriet Harman, unimpressed.
4: I need to speak to my colleagues who've been sacked from the cabinet and just say nobody wants to hear bitterness and resentment, and everybody wants this new regime to succeed, and that's for the good of the country and for the good of the party.
2: Burnham has made much of ending factionalism and bringing the Labour Party back together, but his cabinet picks were anything but, with 11 Starmer loyalists purged from the top table and another couple only hanging on by their fingertips. This may have been a bloodless coup, but this reshuffle was vicious, and some of the bad blood spilled was on show today. After talking a good game on unity, Burnham's first act failed to follow through.
1: The next act is getting on with the job and cutting the cost of living. This something Starmer promised too, but failed to land. Burnham wants his new team to succeed, but his reshuffle may well make that a harder task.
0: OK, we shall see. Right then, shall we have a bit of Kevin Keegan then? Here we are.

0: Oh, there we go. Not too bad, is it? It got Slater when it came out, but there you are. Kevin Keegan and Head Over Heels in Love. Business news on the way next.
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3: The Business Bulletin is powered by Casa del Billar, the billiards club the Costa del Sol has been waiting for in San Pedro.
0: Okay, let's have a look at your business news then. Here we go. AI trade is roaring back on Wednesday as export demand surges across Asia, lifting chipmaker stocks and pushing the regional benchmark to its highest in a week. The MSCI's broadest index of Asia-Pacific shares outside Japan rose 1.3% to extend gains into a second day as the KOSPI surged as much as 6.2%. And Japan's Nikkei 225 climbed 1.9%. The rally in tech hardware names makes for curious timing as well. It comes just after OpenAI disclosed that an autonomous agent powered by its advanced AI models went off script during a security test, triggering a hack that compromised AI startup Hugging Face's infrastructure. That's pretty scary, isn't it? It did that all on its own. And that's hardly the only reason to feel anxious about big tech. S&P 500 E-mini futures slipped 0.1% in Asian trading ahead of results from Alphabet, Tesla. And investors are keeping a close eye on Alphabet as questions mount over delays to a flagship AI model. while Tesla is expected to post its first quarterly cash burn in more than 2 years, all of which could make for a bumpy ride as we head towards the end of the week. Fighting in the Middle East remains front and center, pushing oil prices higher once again, and giving policymakers yet more problems to wrestle with. Brent crude was up 1.2% at $92 a barrel after two oil tankers carrying Saudi crude to Asia reversed course in the Red Sea on Tuesday, following threats from Yemen's Iran-aligned Houthis. Closure of the Bab el-Mandab waterway could increase shipping disruptions around the widening Middle East conflict. Against the yen, the US dollar was flat at 163, after Japanese Finance Minister Satoshi Katayama said on Wednesday that the government remains ready to take decisive action in currency markets if needed, while refraining from commenting on specific details. The Japanese currency hit its weakest level since 1986 on Tuesday, making life even harder for policymakers in Tokyo. The combination of a battered yen and soaring oil prices pushed Japan's imports to a record high in June. Exports also topped expectations, helping by booming demand from AI-related data centers. Could be a good time to visit Japan then, really, if it's got a weakened currency. In early European trades, pan-region futures were up 0.1%, while German DAX futures and FTSE futures nudged 0.3% higher. Key developments could influence markets on Wednesday. US earnings: Alphabet, Tesla, Philip Morris International, Texas Instruments, IBM. European earnings as well: Banco Santander, Iberdrola, Deutsche Bank and UniCredit are all to give details today as well. And as you heard earlier on, Andy Burnham announces most single bus fares in England will be capped at £2 from January, and inflation in the UK has eased to 2.6% in June from 2.8% in May. In the Sir in English today, Costa del Sol Hospital threats treats over 60 hotel guests for swimming pool poisoning. The case currently under investigation is a rupture of pressure pump that injects chlorine and acid into the water. Oh my days, that's pretty scary, isn't it? Think about that when you're getting in the pool later. Six Malaga municipalities among the 30 most popular summer destinations in Spain. We're talking Nerja, we're talking Marbella, we're talking Fuengirola, we're talking Benalmádena, and we're talking Torremolinos. Is that all of them? I think so. Nerja as well, of course, yeah. Malaga police discover a body of a 45-year-old woman following neighbours' assault alert. And Spain set to extend smoking and vaping ban to beaches. The reform marks the biggest overhaul of Spain's tobacco law since 2005, though ministers admit they cannot yet say how long it will take in Parliament to pass. And how are they going to police it as well? That's always kind of worries me on that sort of stuff. Anyway, you're listening to Talk Radio Europe, your voice in Spain. Good morning.
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0: and just what that little...
1: At the end of the year, the interview that everybody talks about, mm-hmm. was that born out of frustration or... For me, as a Newcastle fan, you're looking at it and thinking, oh, we've got a manager here that confirmed loves this club, loves it, and it's just love to win the sort of golden goose.
2: Yeah, I think it's where Alex Ferguson annoyed me, it wasn't anything to do about Newcastle, it was about the football. He more or less said that other teams wouldn't try as hard against us as they would against Man United. Mm. You know, now you call it mind games, call it what you want, but it goes beyond football, that it's insinuating in my mind that teams won't try and they'll throw games. Mm-hmm. That doesn't happen in England. Mm-hmm. I mean, we went to Notts Forest and, you know, Ian Woad, who I saw the other week, says, he said, that goal I scored, you know, I didn't even know whether I wanted to go in or not. Yeah. You know, I get that. Mm. You know, I get that. But, you know, at times, it's hard to go after a match. Mm-hmm. I mean, we'd won that match at Leeds, by the way, when I did that interview. Yeah. So I wasn't talking about... But I had the cans on and I didn't realise at the time how loud I was shouting. I mean, we laugh at it now. My kids, I'll go. My son-in-law bought me, because he's a Man United supporter, bought me a Man United shirt with I'd love it on the back, you know. I mean, which is a terrible way to start a relationship if he wants to get on the better side of me. But, you know what I mean? You have to look at it and say it was part of that season and the emotions of that season and the roller coaster ride, you know, the 4-3 at Liverpool, things like that that you look back on and you think, wow, if only.
1: If only.
2: But, you know, you can't have if onlys in football.
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there, and Love Is in the Air. I love it for Beatdown, love it. That's our Kevin Keegan Music Puns. Thank you, everybody, who got in touch today. 9:56, you're listening to Talk Radio Europe, your voice in Spain. The box office, The Odyssey, stunned with a $124 million opening weekend, third biggest debut of the year. Christopher Nolan's epic, The Odyssey, ignited $124.5 million from 3,919 domestic theatres over the weekend, defying expectations and setting up the R-rated spectacle for a long, long journey in the theatres. We're going to go and watch it later today. Ticket sales are notable as Nolan's biggest debut since 2012's The Dark Knight Rises. Yeah, Christopher Nolan as well. I was listening to, as I said, to Matt Damon, and he was saying that basically if you see 1,000 people in a battle, there's 1,000 people there, there's no CGIs. He wanted to do it, and he said it was the... I think that Matt Damon should get an Oscar for this role because apparently he plays it so well. And, well, I'll let you know tomorrow what I think. We'll let you know then. Right then, that's it. Yeah, that would do for today's show. Giles Brown on the way next with Let's Talk. So I'll leave you with Nancy. Have a lovely day. Keep smiling. God bless. And we'll see you very soon here on TRE.

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6: BBC News with Moira Alderson. The sacked Ukrainian chief of staff has been defending his record as he leaves office. General Oleksandr Syrsky said his forces were again on the offensive, having liberated 700 square kilometres from Russian occupation this year. General Syrsky has been replaced by a younger general, Mikhailo Drapaty. In Russia, says the BBC's Vitaly Shevchenko, the pro-war lobby is appalled by this change in command.
7: They think that because the new commander-in-chief, Drapaty, has so much more cred and support with the Ukrainian military, there is likely to be a renewed push, a renewed effort. That's the mood music in Russia. They were hopeful that these divisions within Ukraine would result in immediate disadvantages for Ukraine on the battlefield. Now there's hope for Ukraine. Russia doesn't like it.
6: The head of the UN's nuclear watchdog, the IAEA, has told the BBC he doesn't know when his inspectors will be able to return to Iran to resume their vital work. Rafael Grossi urged Tehran to swiftly facilitate access. He added fundamental concerns remain over highly enriched uranium that remains in the country and said Iran's nuclear infrastructure remained sizeable. After an 11th consecutive night of US strikes on Iran, the Secretary of State, Marco Rubio, has said Washington is still willing to engage in diplomacy with Tehran. But he added that Iran was not serious about talks. In the latest attacks, the American military said it had hit Iranian maritime infrastructure and logistics centres. Our international editor, Jeremy Bowen, says the current escalation in fighting shows hopes of a diplomatic solution have faded.
8: There is no evidence that it will bring the victory that Donald Trump already claims actually to have scored and hasn't. If there are a return to negotiations, which, you know, you could argue is the only sensible thing, that would require concessions to Iran that will show the costs of America's strategic defeat, which has been caused by this reckless decision to go to war.
6: The UN has called for an end to what it describes as a reign of terror by the Rwanda-backed M23 rebels in Eastern Democratic Republic of Congo. UN experts say locals have accused the armed group of sexual violence, torture and the killing of civilians since it seized territory during a lightning offensive last year. Richard Kagoi reports from Nairobi.
9: The alleged abuses have been reported in areas controlled by M23 rebels in Eastern Democratic Republic of Congo. UN experts say the armed group is accused of torture, arbitrary arrest, forced labor and forced recruitment. Detainees are reportedly held in overcrowded and unsanitary prisons, with some released only after relatives paid money. The experts said these abuses are not exclusive to the M23, but the scale of the alleged violations is staggering.
6: World news from the BBC.
5: Giles Brown. Let's talk.
10: Good morning. It is Wednesday, the 22nd of July. Thanks to Dave for Daybreak. Giles Brown taking you through the rest of the morning and into the early afternoon with Let's Talk live until 1 o'clock. On today's show, we're looking at the papers, of course, around the world, and also bringing you what's happening weather-wise. My first guest today is going to be Barry Appleton. He is talking about 20th Century Cop. The flying squad detective who wrote the bill, believe it or not. In the mid part of the show, really looking forward to this one as well. chatting all things Babylon. That's with Reverend Professor Lloyd Llewellyn Jones. And I'll be also joined by Sean Feast, Airman, Prisoner, Saviour, Spy, another Second World War story. Absolutely brilliant stuff. The remarkable story of Squadron Leader Stanley Booker, MBE. Plus sports news, entertainment, birthdays, and the business bulletin. If you want to get involved with the show, 952-78-4000 is the phone number. 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
1: OK, let's see what the weather is doing on this Wednesday. Malaga Province, Costa del Sol, good morning to you. 27 degrees, mainly sunny with a high of 33. The winds are from the southeast and they are light to moderate. 28 degrees already in Granada. Lengthy sunny spells with a high of 42. Be careful out there. Winds from the southwest, which are moderate to strong. 29 degrees in Almeria. Mainly sunny, a bit overcast at times. 31 is the high. The winds are from the southeast and they are they're light to moderate. Murcia, 29 degrees. Overcast with a high of 38. The winds from the east, which are moderate to strong. Meanwhile, Alicante, 31 degrees already. Sunny spells with a high of 34. The winds are light to moderate southeasterlies. Denia, 32 degrees. Sunny spells, a bit cloudy though. 33 is the high. The winds are from the north and they are light to moderate. Over on the islands, good morning to you, Ibiza. 30 degrees. Sunny spells with a high of 33. The winds are from the southeast and they are moderate to strong. Mallorca, currently in Palma, it is 31 degrees, a mainly sunny day with a high of 34, and winds from the south, which are moderate to strong. Meanwhile, in Gibraltar, 26 degrees on the rock, lengthy sunny spells with a high of 29. The winds are from the south, and they are light to moderate. And that's your weather.
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1: And let's say what's making the front pages in the UK and further afield this morning. Times, the papers continue to focus on Andy Burnham's start as Prime Minister. Who is going to pay for Andy's largesse, asked the Daily Mail on its front page. It says the Conservatives have questioned whether the money will come from what the paper calls his left-wing spending spree. According to the I paper, senior economists have claimed the new Prime Minister will need to raise taxes or risk falling to deliver on a raft of his bolder policy pledges. The Times reports he's told his cabinet to find savings in order to fund promises. On the Prime Minister's decision not to increase the tax-free personal allowance, the Financial Times highlights analysis by the Resolution Foundation think tank that suggests uprating it by inflation next year would cost £3.7 billion. The Guardian says it's learnt that Burnham plans to accelerate the timetable for bringing in National Care Service, which it said could cost more money before the next election. The Daily Mirror uses its editorial to back Number 10's £2 cap on bus fares in England. It calls the policy exactly the kind of practical help a cost-of-living government should deliver. The Daily Mail highlights a calculation by the Taxpayers Alliance, which puts the cost of the policy at £240 million. Writing in the Daily Express, the Reform UK Treasury spokesperson, Robert Jenrick, calls the scrapping of VAT on electricity bills a good start, but nowhere near enough. He notes it saves households the equivalent of a second-class stamp a week. Away from politics, The mother of PC Andrew Harper, Debbie Adam, has told the Daily Telegraph that the prospect of her son's killers being released from prison halfway through their sentence as part of the government's early release scheme makes her feel sick. She warns if they're let out, there'd be another outcry, and says the public is very much behind keeping them in. Finally, the back pages have some fun with the news that Chelsea have paid a record transfer fee for a British player, spending £117 million to secure Morgan Rogers from Aston Villa. The Sun calls him Morgan Fee Man. The Daily Star goes with the headline, West Spend Boys. So, from the top today in the UK, a lot of them also are focusing on the more gruesome aspects of the murder of former MP Anne Widdecombe. Anne struck on head 21 times with a hammer. Anne hit 21 times with a hammer, says the Sun. The first one was with the Metro. The Mirror, again, same headline. The Daily Express, pretty much the same headline as well, 21 times with a hammer. Daily Star, same headline. Daily Mail, who's going to pay the bill for Andy's largesse? Cost of living, cost of living, cost of living, says the I paper. Obviously, that is looking back to education from a former Labour Prime Minister. So the reports that Burnham has told the Cabinet to find ways to cut UK prices and offer hope. Meanwhile, the Times. Times leads with Burnham signals cuts to pay for spending pledges. Financial Times, Burnham backs away from rise in tax allowance to show fiscal discipline. The Guardian, Burnham implores Cabinet to find ways to tackle cost of living crisis. Trump furious at Foreign Secretary role familiar band. That's the Independent. White House deeply concerned in Burnham's Cabinet choice, warning serious diplomatic repair is needed as the US president hasn't forgotten former Labour leaders past fierce criticism. The Daily Telegraph, PC Harper's killer set for early release. Also got a picture of Angela Rayner on the front page. Rayner's return. And those are the headlines there. Meanwhile, across the pond, the US front pages, just quickly. So we have USA Today, Trump ratchets up trade war with Canada. New York Times, that leads with the US abandoning fuel efficiency as prices surge. Meanwhile, the Washington Post goes with, the Washington Post leads with, on Hill, a plea for war clarity. Hesketh pressed as fighting intensifies. And finally, looking at the front of what should pay. I'll take the let's go for the Miami Herald here. Why not? Miami Herald. Trump administration moves to strip U.S. citizenship from Cuban American from Miami. And those, for better or worse, are your international headlines on this. On this Wednesday, the 22nd of July.
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1: 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Hope you're fine and well and fit and dandy. Quick time check. It is 16 minutes past, which means it's time for the Business Bulletin.
4: The Business Bulletin is powered by Casa del Villar, the billiards club the Costa del Sol has been waiting for in San Pedro.
1: Ah, your business bulletin. The AI trade is roaring back on Wednesday as export demand surges across Asia, lifting chipmaker stocks and pushing this regional benchmark to its highest in a week. MSCI's broadest index of Asia-Pacific shares outside Japan rose 1.3% to extend gains into a second day as the KOSPI surged as much as 6.2% and Japan's Nikkei 225 claimed 1.9%. The rally in and tech hardware names makes for curious timing. It just comes after OpenAI disclosed that an autonomous agent powered by its advanced AI models went off script during a security test, triggering a hack that's compromised AI startup Hugging Face's infrastructure. I'd be very worried about a face hugger AI. Anyway, and that's hardly the only reason to feel anxious about big tech. S&P 500 E-mini futures slipped 0.1% in Asian trading ahead of results from Alphabet and Tesla. Investors are keeping an close eye on Alphabet as questions mount over delays to a flagship AI model, whilst Tesla is expected to post its first quarterly cash burn in more than 2 years. All of which could make for a bumpy ride as we head towards the end of the week. Fighting in the Middle East remains front and centre, pushing oil prices higher once again and giving policymakers yet more problems to wrestle with. Brent crude was up 1.2% at $92.13 a barrel after two oil tankers carrying Saudi crude to Asia reversed course on the Red Sea on Tuesday following threats from Yemen's Iran-allied Houthis. Closure of the Bab el Mandeb waterway could increase shipping disruptions around the waning Middle East conflict. Against the yen, the US dollar was flat at 163.105 yen after Japanese Finance Minister Satsuki Katayama said on Wednesday that the government remains ready to take decisive action in currency markets if needed, whilst refraining from commenting on specific foreign exchange levels. The Japanese currency hit its weakest level since 1986 on Tuesday, making life even harder for policymakers in Tokyo. The combination of a battered yen and soaring oil prices pushed Japan's imports to a record high in June. Exports also topped expectations, helped by booming demand from AI-related data centers and a weak currency that continues to boost overseas sales. In early European trades, pan-region futures were up 0.1%, whilst German DAX futures and FTSE futures nudged 0.3% higher. Key developments that could influence markets today: the US earnings of Alphabet, Tesla, Philip Morris International, Texas Instruments and IBM, European earnings of Banco Santander in Iberdrola, Experian, Deutsche Börse, Equinor, UniCredit, and the economics events of the UK CPI, PPI, RPI for June. And that is your Business Bulletin.
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1: And with the time at exactly 20 minutes past 10, this is Paul Anka. Giles Brown on a Wednesday morning. How you doing? 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

0: life.
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0: In excess, but you knew that already. Thanks to Paul, who goes, ah, Paul Anker. Of course, It's My Life. What a shame, because the whole of the Rock Swings album's got great. He's got, he does Wonderwall, he does Black Hole Sun, he does, who else does he do on it? Oh, yeah, he does Smells Like Teen Spirit. And Paul's coming going, ah, Paul Anker. What a pity he never covered Chas and A's Rabbit. Indeed, what a great pity.
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0: And the time is 26 minutes, give or take, to 11 o'clock. 20th century cop, the flying squad detective who wrote the bill, Barry Appleton, investigated some of the most notable crimes of the 20th century, from multi-million pound robberies to cold-blooded killings that shook the world. Walking the beat of the crime-ridden East End under the rules of the craze, Barry went toe-to-toe with the underworld, earning multiple commendations for his courage. And then he changed and ended up becoming the scriptwriter for the bill. I'm delighted to say that Barry joins me live on the line with a special guest star as well. Good morning to you, Barry.
5: Good morning.
0: And
5: thank you for having me.
0: That's the presence of all my. And you're not on your own, are you? Because I can see you've got your rather lovely PA. Who's your rather lovely PA today?
5: It's my daughter, Sasha.
0: Morning, Sasha.
5: I can't hear very good.
6: I'll help him if he can't hear things properly.
0: That's fine, not a problem at all. So Barry, let's just tell us a little bit about what inspired you to become a police officer, and of course you're from the Ronda, aren't you? Which is where my father is from. So you're from the Valleys, yeah?
5: From the Valleys, yes. Well, we had national service,
0: right?
5: I started serving an apprenticeship, and I didn't like it. I walked out, so I'm now 17, and National Service was coming up. So I had to decide what I was going to do, because my father said, whatever you do, don't go in the army, you're in the trade. So that's how it started off. So I started thinking, what can I do? And I met a policeman who was in the Met. And he said, come on, if you join as a senior cadet, This is 17.
0: Yeah.
5: And then when you're 18, you become PC. You live in London. You've got good food. You've got good company. The lives are different. Something else completely different to the place where I live. And that's what happened.
6: And you get out of national service. And get out of national service.
5: I got out of national service.
0: Ah.
5: I'd have to stay in the police for 6 years. So, the thing is, when I got to London and I met all the other guys, there's about 20 of us, we're just a bunch of misfits. We're all in there because we wanted to get out of national service. But they were really clever guys. They're musicians. But most of them were musicians, and we made up a skiffle group and everything. But everybody began to enjoy themselves and enjoy the training and or just the company of getting away from home. We all come from all such a diverse group. Misfits. If we'd got together as a skiffle group, we would have been called the Misfits, I think.
0: You should have called it. I was going to say that would make a great skiffle group. Misfits of the Med, even. Yeah. What was sort of London like at that time and the East End? What was that like when you were on the beat?
5: Well, people like McRae's were just local villains. There was a lot of villainy going on everywhere, but they were nothing special. And it wasn't until later that the brother, Charlie Cray, decided he was going to become a theatrical agent, and he opened a place in Knightsbridge, and all of a sudden they were minders, and he was putting them up as the London Mafia. And after a while, I begin to believe it. So, and then the rest is history, you know.
0: Of course, yeah. London at that time, it was after the war, so it was still, I mean, the East End wasn't sites, exactly, yeah. Yeah.
5: No, there's loads of bomb sites and everything. And as when you walked the beats, you didn't walk in pairs. There wasn't enough of you to walk in pairs. And you didn't have radios. There was no radios then. You had a police box, which maybe was miles away. So you had to depend on the local community to help you. You know, can I use your phone? And you had a free phone number.
0: What was the change from walking the beat to going to Flying Squad? I mean, what made you want to go further and join the Flying Squad?
5: Well, I was picked to go in the Flying Squad. I didn't intend to go in it. It was just the fact that everybody thought I looked like a villain, so they decided they'd use me. So I was used for all kinds of undercover stuff and everything. And gradually, I got known to do things. And I was starting off on the Flying Squad as a detective constable. And then I went back as a detective sergeant on the Flying Squad. And that's how it went. It paid off. It wasn't very good for my family. And after I'd done 20 years, I decided it was time to, it's a bit of a cliche, you know, just to want to get more time with your family.
0: Yeah.
5: And we did, and it was great.
0: I have to ask you this question, because you are well known for writing The Bill, but of course, before The Bill, the most famous TV police series was The Sweeney, which is The Flying Squad, which is early 70s. You were working in the Flying Squad? I mean, at that time?
5: I was on the Flying Squad.
0: Yeah.
5: And then one morning in the office, the chief inspector came in with the two actors, Dennis Waterman and
0: John Thor.
5: Thor.
0: Yeah.
5: And he said they're going to be with us for a few days and learn how things are going to be done. They're going to make The Sweeney. And we all laughed at it. And we all went downstairs to the bar, and they drunk us under the table. And then they went out with us at different occasions. And now, the iconic thing about this was, later on when I was a writer, I wrote Circles of Deceit, a spy thing, with Dennis Waterman.
0: Oh, wow.
5: To go all the way around and I come back and I'm a writer and for him.
0: When you were in the flying squad, when you were in the police force, were you still writing? You know, were you as a pastime, as a hobby, or
5: No, I couldn't write a postcard. I couldn't write anything. But it wasn't until I left when I left the force, I bought a pub so we could all work with my wife and we could just enjoy life. By the way, I met my wife in Campastiglia.
0: Yeah,
5: We got married. I got a proper question to her about after a week, and we got married in 6 months. So I have very affectionate memories of Spain.
0: You talk about the, you know, you left because you just mentioned the emotional impact that it had. If you're working undercover, obviously it looks very glamorous on TV, but in real life it is entirely different.
5: It's a single man's job, really.
0: Yeah.
5: It's not a man's job. And everything I did was just short things. It didn't go on for weeks and weeks. It was just for that day or whatever. But the one that I did do that lasted over a few days was James Earl Ray, who shot Martin Luther King. I was in another cell. I was a bank robber, and I was brought in, and I was taken out to go different things, and they put me back and trying to get more stuff out of me, and he could hear all this, you know. And eventually we got talking, and it's in the book anyway, but...
0: What was he like? Because he was arrested, wasn't he?
5: He had steel cold eyes. I always remember that. I upset him at one occasion, and he gave me this look. I thought, yes, this guy's a killer. I had no hesitation about it.
0: Was that perhaps the most memorable occasion working undercover?
5: Yeah, that was the most memorable.
0: Yeah. So, when did you decide to move from the force, from the thin blue line, from the Met? When did you just decide? I mean, you got a pub, and that for most people would be fine. So, why did you decide to?
5: This is a strange thing. I had work beyond a bar. I had students from the drama college at Enfield.
0: Right.
5: And one of them had a girlfriend who was an agent or worked for an agent. And I started talking about different stories. And she said, you should be a writer. And I got the bug. When she said that, I got the bug. And the next thing was that she became my agent. And she's made it for quite a long time, wasn't she?
6: Yeah.
5: And then I lost all contact with everybody when I came out to Cyprus. That was the end of it, my writing in Cyprus. But then I

0: Yes, I work. The thing was, on the first episode of The Bill,
1: yeah,
0: which I wrote, not the
2: Wooden Tops,
0: not the pilot,
1: right.
0: But the first was mine, and I was commissioned to write 9 of the 12 altogether. So I worked with, and I'd never written a script before, and I worked with directors. So I learned how directors think. So I learned a lot of it on the job. And then I went on to write 50 episodes.
1: When you started to write The Bill, did you want to make it realistic? Because yes. I mean, if you remember, because Police was Dixon and Doc Green, or it was either very, very soft or like the Sweeney, very, very hard, wasn't it? Yeah.
0: I wanted it. There was lots of things I could add to it, which nobody else would know unless you were actually served in the police force. Like characters I invited.
1: Yeah.
0: The character I invited was playing in the police band. He was also on PR with that. But he also had a job at the station. So I can't think what his name was.
2: Greg, was it Greg?
0: Yeah. So yeah, that was a character. Nobody would ever think of that. And, of course, when he turned up on his first day to serve at the station,
1: yeah,
0: they badly needed somebody for the crime book and everything. He said, I'm sorry, but I've got a gig this afternoon. And of course, he said, what gig? It's all these things like that. Or if you're waiting to go for out on a raid, a drugs raid or something,
1: yeah,
0: you're all in the canteen, the uniform. So I'm not talking about the CID all the time. I'm using both the uniform, how they think and how they feel with it. They would be sat in the canteen waiting for to go. So they stop playing cards and then different things come out. And something completely different.
1: Is that one of the things? Because a lot of my friends are actors or have been, actors, and they've all been in The Bill. I mean, it was like this rite of passage for any young British actor I mean, and it was because the characters were so well developed and written. They weren't two-dimensional characters. Even the smaller parts, they would be in it for one episode. But all my friends who'd been in The Bill always said it was really well written because they were they were actors, darling. But they could really appreciate the writing.
0: Well, what happened to me was I was so lucky is that I wrote to all the television companies. To say that I was a writer, but I was also an ex-policeman, and I would be available for technical advising. I heard from nobody, and then suddenly I hadn't heard from Thames Television, and I got a phone call, and it was from this producer, Michael Chapman, and he said that I'm making pilots, and I've got your letter on my desk. If I send over a script for you, which I'm worried about, can you have a look at it and give me your views on it? Wonderful. So I did. I put what I thought should be done and everything. And then he invited me down to the studio to work on the pilot. And said to me, if you've got any ideas on a one piece of paper, A4, give me an idea. So I had two ideas, I thought. So I gave him one, and he said, oh, that's true. Young Barry Chan's got another one. And they then took the other one out. Thank you. Boom. And I got, and they just kept commissioning me. And I never wrote a script. And it was good.
1: In the book, you mention about your angel in your story. Who are your angels? I mean, I'm not putting any pressure, but I think someone's sitting quite close to you at the moment.
0: My angel was my wife.
1: Yeah.
0: We went through a lot of good things, but we had some serious bad things.
1: Yeah.
0: I got cancer, aggressive cancer, and it spread to my bones. So I was having treatment. And I hadn't finished my treatment, and my wife got motor neurons disease. And then on top of that, we lost all our money. The bank got taken over by...

0: Icelandic company.
1: Yeah.
0: We lost our money. So we got compensation from the bank, but nothing to what we lost. But we started all over again. Here we are in a foreign country and we got no money, you know. But so we sorted that and got things going. But what, because of that, sorry.
1: How difficult is it for you to write a book about yourself? Because you write for a living and you write about the thing. But when it comes to writing about yourself, you know, either you say, I'm an amazing person and hey, or, I mean, is it quite difficult to write? You're shaking your head there, Barry.
0: Well, I had a ghost, Oliver Crocker.
1: Right.
0: Who I started writing.
1: Yeah.
0: And Oliver, who I've done work with before, rang me up and said, I'm going to do ghost writing. And I said, well, you can do mine if you like.
1: Yeah.
0: And then I handed over to him. And then we worked between us how we would do it. And he's a very good writer. Very, very good writer, sir.
1: So, final question. What do you hope that people will take away from your memoir, 20th Century Cop?
0: I hope that they will never give up. Just keep trying. Don't let it happen. Make it happen. Got to keep going for it. That's the best. All I can say is that I've got such a what I've got. Anyway, I had a wonderful life, and it's good moments and serious bad moments, but we got over it. The thing what I could I was put on what's called it care.
2: Oh, palliative.
0: I was put on palliative care.
1: Yeah.
0: And I gave it up. I gave it because my wife had gone. I gave it up.
2: Stopped all treatment. You stopped all treatment, didn't you?
0: I stopped my treatment, everything. I got better.
1: So.
0: And here I am now. I'm 87. I'm still.
1: Well, I can say you're living, breathing proof. Because trust me, on Monday I looked at least 10 years older than you on Monday. I I've got no hair to begin with. You're in rude health, sir. The book is called 20th Century Cop. It's by Barry Appleton. Listeners, if you go onto our own virtual bookstore, you will see a front cover of the book sitting there. You click on it, and it will be on its way to you. Barry, it's been an absolute... Sasha, thank you for standing in as well. Barry, thank you as well. Have a wonderful day. It's been an absolute pleasure to speak to you today.
2: Thank you, you too.

0: 20th Century Boy for the 20th Century Cop, of course, T-Rex, and of course my first guest was the rather brilliant Barry Appleton, the man behind them. Everybody I knew, all my acting friends, they all had walk-on bit parts in the bill. 952-78-4000. Good morning, Dawn. She said she wasn't expecting that track. Well, it's upsetting the biorhythms of several of the staff in here. I've just been let know it's far too loud for a Thursday morning, or for a Wednesday morning even, and they, and excuse me, as the saying goes, they weren't expecting that.
1: Expects the Spanish Inquisition.
0: Well, or something like that. Anyway, right, then I think we'll go to the top of the news with a little bit of You Know Who, taking us there to the second third of this morning's Let's Talk. When we come back, going to be talking all things Babylonian. Oh, yes.
2: Yeah, we're rolling.
0: Taking us to the news and restoring the biorhythms.
2: Quiet,
0: it's biorhythm restoring buddy time.

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1: BBC News with Moira Alderson. The sacked Ukrainian chief of staff has been defending his record as he leaves office. General Oleksandr Syrsky said his forces were again on the offensive. His record on the battlefield had been praised by President Volodymyr Zelensky when he announced his dismissal on Tuesday, the latest casualty from a clash between the military top brass and the young former defence minister Mikhailo Fedorov. Paul Adams is in Kyiv.
2: There is an irony here because actually right now, for the last few months, most Ukrainians feel that Ukraine has the edge. And in fact, in his farewell statement published just a short time ago, General Syrsky points out that in the last few months, Ukraine has recaptured 700 square kilometres of Ukrainian territory. In his view, the war has been working well from Ukraine's point of view.
1: Meanwhile, Ukraine's carried out fresh strikes against logistic hubs belonging to Russia's biggest online retailer, Wildberries, this time in Krasnodar and Stavropol. President Volodymyr Zelensky said they'd been involved in providing the Russian army with drone components and navigation equipment. The head of the UN's nuclear watchdog, the IAEA, has told the BBC he doesn't know when his inspectors will be able to return to Iran to resume their vital work. Rafael Grossi urged the Iranian authorities to swiftly facilitate access. He added that fundamental concerns remain over highly enriched uranium that remains in the country.
3: The material is important. This is highly enriched uranium at very close to weapon level grade. So, for us as IAEA, it is very, very important to go back and to check it.
1: After an 11th consecutive night of US strikes on Iran, the Secretary of State, Marco Rubio, has said Washington's still willing to engage in diplomacy with Tehran, but he told a meeting of Southeast Asian foreign ministers Iran was not serious about talks. The United Nations has called for an end to what it describes as a reign of terror by the Rwanda-backed M23 rebels in Eastern Democratic Republic of Congo. UN experts say locals have accused the armed group of sexual violence, torture and the killing of civilians since it seized territory during a lightning offensive last year. Richard Kagoi reports from Nairobi.
4: The alleged abuses have been reported in areas controlled by M23 rebels in Eastern Democratic Republic of Congo. UN experts say the armed group is accused of torture, arbitrary arrest, forced labor, and forced recruitment. Detainees are reportedly held in overcrowded and unsanitary prisons, with some released only after relatives paid money. The experts say these abuses are not exclusive to the M23, but the scale of the alleged violations is staggering. They are calling for full investigation and urging all parties to the conflict to respect international law and protect civilians.
1: Richard Kagoi reporting, BBC News.
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7: This is your Spanish news. More than 600 firefighters and troops and 29 aircraft on yesterday battled for a sixth day, a huge wildfire north of Madrid that authorities have said is one of the most difficult they have ever faced. Some 1,200 people have fled their homes and the flames have devastated 29,000 hectares of land in Guadalajara, about 100 kilometres north of the Spanish capital. Castilla-La Mancha regional president Emilio García Page said firefighters had practically stopped the advance of the fire towards the town of Soria, but the inferno was still not under control. The fire started on Thursday in an isolated forest and has since spread quickly across neighbouring hills. Firefighters said that 34 isolated hamlets have been evacuated across Castilla-La Mancha. On top of 1,200 people ordered out of their homes, people in 14 other districts have been told to stay indoors away from the flames. Temperatures are rising again in Spain, which on July the 9th saw a wildfire that killed 13 people. Spain will ban smoking on outdoor bar and restaurant terraces while extending smoke-free areas and regulating vaping products in the same way as conventional cigarettes, Health Minister Monica García said on Tuesday. European countries such as Britain and France are increasingly tightening tobacco and vaping rules, framing smoking as both a public health threat and a drain on state health budgets and productivity. The draft bill still needs to be approved in a fragmented parlement. The main opposition, Parti Le Populaire, has made its support conditional on the creation of designated smoking areas and guarantees that the hospitality sector will not be harmed. Garcia said the plan sought to put Spain back at the forefront of tobacco control after earlier reforms banned smoking in enclosed workplaces in 2005 and inside bars and restaurants in 2010. Tobacco killed around 140 people a day in Spain, and 30% of cancers were linked to smoking as a risk factor. And finally, Princess Leonor, daughter of King Felipe and heir to the Spanish throne, proves she follows every footballing detail and promise after a light-hearted, spontaneous exchange with Spain striker Ferran Torres during the royal reception for the champions. Spain had just been crowned World Cup champions for the second time in their history, beating Argentina 1-0 last Sunday evening. The celebrations over that second World Cup title still dominate the Spanish streets. Players of La Roja toured the streets of the capital Madrid, capping off the festivities with the usual official stops at the Royal Zarzuela Palace and the seat of government at La Moncloa. Among the many moments caught by camera, one gesture between the royal family and the scorer of the decisive goal against Argentina drew all eyes on social media. A video revealed that Princess Leonor opened an exchange with Torres by saying, "Weren't you going to shave off all your hair?" To which the striker quickly replied with a smile, "No, no." The friendly dig points back to a public pledge from the Valencia-born player to shave off all his hair if Spain lifted the trophy. It shows just how close the young princess is to the squad and how well informed she is on the national team's behind-the-scenes affairs and news. Torres may have decided against the makeover, but plenty of his teammates are lining up to honour some very bold promises. Lamine Yamal has promised to grow his beard and moustache for 3 full weeks and to give away 100 earphones to his fans in a draw. Gavi and Pedri, meanwhile, are preparing to dye their hair in very striking colours. And that's your Spanish news.
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13: Giles Brown. 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
7: Yes, indeed. Welcome back to the midpoint, if you like, the middle third of this morning's Let's Talk with me, Giles Brown, with you, of course, until 1 o'clock today. Then Stephen Ritson takes over. Excuse me. Stephen Ritson takes over with Europe Today. And then Hannah Murray will join us, as always, with TR in the afternoon. Selena is going to be back with us, by the way, on Sunday, the 2nd of August. She's back. Welcome back. And then we'll all go back to what is grudgingly referred to as normal. Now, a few things happened on this day. on this day in 1298. I remember it well. The English army of Edward I defeated the Scots, led by William Wallace. No, not him. At the Battle of Falkirk. Meanwhile, also, that was on in 1298. Also, outside Chicago's Biograph Theatre, this is 1934, Public Enemy Number 1, John Dillinger, was mortally wounded by FBI agents. The first U.S. Venus probe, Mariner 1, failed to lift off. This was on 1962. In 1965, Till Death Do Us Part debuted on the BBC. This day in 1968, Sir John Newsom recommended that public schools should take 50% of their intake from the state school system. Aretha Franklin, this day in 68, Sir John Newsom recommended that public schools... 69, Aretha Franklin was arrested for causing a disturbance in a Detroit car park. But also on this day in 1971, we'll have a musical interlude. On this day in 1971, okay, so that's, what is that, 55 years ago, well, 55 years ago, they were filming a video, but it wouldn't have been on video, would it? It would have been on, Super 8 or something. I'm not sure. Somebody will tell me what it would have been filmed on. But anyway, 1971 was the year. John and Yoko spent the second day filming a promotional film at their home in Tittenhurst Park, which is Ascot in England, obviously. The footage that was shot on this day 55 years ago included the morning walk on the grounds through the mist, and John Lennon singing this in the white room on his white piano.

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0: Say in Central and South America and so on. Replace it with fascists, like literal fascists, with the Hugo Boss uniforms and everything. So that's the thing. Be careful what you wish for, I suppose.
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10: Giles Brown. Let's talk.
11: Yes, indeed. Right then, if it's your birthday today, happy birthday. I hope you're having an absolutely fantabulous day. You share it with the following from the world of showbiz, whatever, whatever, and even royalty. Yes, Prince George of Cambridge, son of William and Kate, third in line to the throne, is 13 today. Goes a teenager. Mum, it's not fair. Meanwhile, also birthday today for Selena Gomez, American actress, entrepreneur and singer. Sitcoms Wizards of Waverly Place. I have a friend, you know, he's a... No, never mind. Only Murders in the Building. 8 of her songs appeared in the top UK charts. And it's a makeup line too. Meanwhile, she's 34 today. Also, Stuart Downing, English former footballer, played for Blackburn Rovers and the England team. Dirk Kuyt, English footballer, Dutch footballer striker. He's played for Liverpool and I believe he's played for the mighty Stoke. Also, birthdays for Franca Potente, German actress. She is the female lead with Matt Damon in The Bourne Identity. She's 52 today. Daniel Jones, Australian musician with Savage Garden, who had a 1998 known UK number 4 with Truly Madly Deeply. Also birthdays today for Rhys Ifans, the Welsh actor, of course, who was in Kevin and Perry Go Large, talking of teenagers. Notting Hill, stole the show in Notting Hill. And also Twin Town, if you haven't seen that, go see Twin Town. And The Boat That Rocked. Pat Badger, American bassist with Extreme. More Than Words, etc. He's 59 today. John Leguizamo, the Colombian actor, Carlitos Way, Romeo and Juliet. He's also the voice behind Sid the Sloth in Ice Age. He's 62 today. Mick Pointer, English drummer with Marillion. Of course, Kaylee, etc. 70. Willem Dafoe. Well, where do you start with Willem Dafoe? Platoon, Last Temptation of Christ, The Lighthouse. What else has he been in? Our Streets of Fire. I mean, just a brilliant actor. Played the Green Goblin in the Spider-Man franchise. His real name is William, by the way, but Willem Dafoe. Also birthdays today for S.E. Hilton, who wrote The Outsiders.
12: Christ.
11: Oh, gosh, yeah. Stay Gold and Rumble Fish, both into film, made into films. Birthdays today also include Albert Brooks, American actor, of course, who was nominated for an Academy Award for his role in Broadcast News. Paul Schrader, American film director, wrote the screenplay for Taxi Driver, and he also directed the brilliant American Gigolo. Danny Glover, American actor, famous for his role as in Lethal Weapon, of course. He's 79. He's admitted he's suffering from Alzheimer's. George Clinton, American musician, huge in the world of punk, for punk funk even, Parliament and Funkadelic, etc., etc. He's 85 today. His musical birthday, though. And rather beloved around these parts. Don Henley, American singer, songwriter, and drummer with the Eagles, Hotel California, and also had several hits, including this one from 1985. And if you're looking for a song that sums up the 80s in Marbella, for me, this is it. Ain't Nobody on the Beach.

0: Oh, a classic track. Yeah, makes us all smile here. Us 80s kids here on TRE Talk Radio, Pure Voice in Spain. You won't find a more iconic, maybe Power of Love by Huey Lewis in the News. But that's because everybody remembers Back to the Future. But in terms of actually a video and a sound and a feeling, that's the one.
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0: And the time is, oh, it's exactly 11:30. Don't forget, I'm with you till 1 o'clock. And then we go live to Stephen Ritson for Europe Today, live from our studios on the Costa Blanca. That's from 1 until 3, but I'm with you till 1 o'clock, until 1 o'clock today.
11: Hello, this is Gavin Essler speaking to Giles Brown on TRE.
0: Yeah, here you are indeed. Babylon, the mother of all cities, is the latest from the critically acclaimed ancient historian and author of The Persians. It is the latest. It's a book that appears, and we kind of think it more in myth rather than reality. I'm delighted to say that one man has put that all right without putting in too many Boney M. references, I would hope, but you never know. I'm delighted to say that I'm joined by the Reverend Professor Lloyd Quellen Jones. Good morning to you, Prof. How are you doing?
14: Hello, I'm really good. Thank you very much. Thanks for having me here.
0: Are you in Cardiff today? Whereabouts do we find you?
14: I'm in Cardiff today, sunny Cardiff at the moment, absolutely.
0: Marvellous, marvellous. Now, just explain, because Babylon, I mean, it's one of those places that, you know, I don't know, it's a bit like real, I suppose. You think you know it, and then you get there, and you think it's not what I thought at all. I mean, and I thought we'd never get to that point of the day today. But you see what I'm saying here. Because we know Babylon is in our lexicon. We think about the naughty lady of Babylon. We think about the Tower of Babel. But then you go, okay, well, tell me where it was or who was a king, name one, and they'll go, well, I know there was a river in it. So take me through it, Professor. Explain to us a little bit about, first of all, what exactly your role is at the University of Cardiff, if you like.
14: I'm Professor of Ancient History there, and my speciality really is in the civilizations of the ancient Near East. So that's the ancient Middle East, really. So like Babylonia, Syria, Egypt, Iran, all of that kind of stuff, which is really good and sexy stuff.
0: It is indeed.
14: And I wanted to write the book really to kind of counteract all that you've said, you know, that Babylon is supposed to be this great city of sin. If you just look on the web, okay, if you tap in Babylon, you get all these book titles like Hollywood Babylon, Hotel Babylon, Airline Babylon, everything that's the nadir, like the worst possible behavior, the worst possible presentation is linked to Babylon. And I thought, well, that's so unfair, because this city was so much more than just this icon of sin, because, you know, it was one of the great cultural capitals of the ancient world.
0: Because this is the thing. It's like not like, oh blimey, let's go on a boys' weekend to Babylon. I mean, Cyrus the Great did not go thundering over to Babylon because he wanted to have a risky 48 hours. They wanted to take Babylon because it's the most important place in the world, and they don't want to raise it to the ground. They want to keep it. But because they want to say, look how we're so civilized that we've got the most
14: absolutely
0: beautiful place in the world.
14: We are the heirs of Babylon. You know, that's what Cyrus wanted to do. Alexander the Great after him as well. Alexander wanted to make Babylon the center of his empire, you know, take it away from Greece and Macedon and set it there in the Middle East, in Iraq. So, yes, it has a profound importance to the history of civilization. For instance, mathematics, astronomy, astrology, literature all really arise from Babylon itself. Way, way before Rome, way before Athens and Alexandria, there was Babylon, the greatest metropolis on earth, the most multicultural center on earth.
0: So, in modern parlance, where are we looking at here?
14: We're smack bang in the middle of Iraq, in Mesopotamia, between the two rivers, the Tigris and the Euphrates. Babylon is situated about 50 kilometers north of the capital of Baghdad, capital of Iraq, Baghdad. Yeah. So perhaps we can pinpoint it there. It used to be on the map a lot, of course, during the Gulf War, remember? And in fact, a lot of damage was done to Baghdad, as it was to other ancient Sumerian and Mesopotamian cities, because Americans and other allied troops actually stationed themselves in some of these ancient cities. You know, Baghdad was really, really badly ruined by the war.
0: So who were the first people to found Babylon, and why? Is it because it's fertile, it's got between two rivers, which means it's going to be lush agricultural land and also transport?
14: Exactly. Full of irrigation canals. One thing people don't think of, Babylon looked a lot more like Venice than Rome. You know, it was it was interlaced with waterways all over the place so that they could take advantage of the rivers and the richness of the rivers. It was first founded about 3000 BCE, but it really comes into its own about 1700 under the great lawgiver king Hammurabi. And he gives us the first ever kind of law code, you know, things that we should try to live by, which is still reflected in the Old Testament, in the Hebrew Bible, and then becomes part of kind of Western jurisprudence as well. So there's him. But later on, about 600 BCE, Babylon is at its biggest under Nebuchadnezzar II. He was the great builder king, the guy who destroyed the Jerusalem temple, led the Jews into exile. And in a way, because of that, kind of spearheaded unknowingly, unwittingly, the creation of the Bible as well.
15: And the thing is, because people will know Nebuchadnezzar because, hey, they might like a drop of champagne now and again as well. But, yeah the thing is, it's again, it's how Babylon is misconstrued, because, you know, we have by the rivers of Babylon, there we sat down, yeah, we remember Zion, etc. But a lot of the people who are taken from Jerusalem by Nebuchadnezzar, they're not just they are the nobles, they are the royal families,
14: or
15: they
14: are high.
15: And a lot of them don't want
14: the intellect.
15: Exactly. Yeah. And they get to Babylon, and they're not sort of tilling the soil per se. They're
14: not
15: having a rather nice time. So it's not like we're going to hold you in a dungeon and you know, make you do naughty dances for us, is it?
14: No, completely different, completely different. And in fact, archaeology in the last 30 years has unearthed a load of these clay cuneiform tablets.
15: Yeah.
14: Coming from a kind of suburb of Babylon called Al-Yehudia, which means Jewish town. And it shows that there were these Jewish exiles there who were actually living a very good life in Babylon. They'd married local girls. They'd established businesses. They had, therefore, bilingual children. And, of course, when the return came, we've got to remember that not all the Jews went back to Jerusalem. Many thousands of families stayed in Babylon. And they were there throughout the Middle Ages, through really, really up until the end of the Ottoman Empire. There was a big, big Jewish population of Iraq right the way until
15: because
14: the end of the
15: Ottoman Empire. It's a very nice place to live. It's the Venice of the quote-unquote the
14: absolutely.
15: Near East.
14: You know, it was civilized. It was sophisticated. It was, everything was there.
15: Now I'm currently going to be completely wrong, but give me a sort of, so the original rulers, are they, I mean, Babylonians, obviously, but are they from, is it Assyria? Syria or Mesopotamia? I mean,
14: they actually come from the northern Levant, so that is the Lebanon, Syria,
15: right,
14: kind of ways. We know them as the Amorites, and they were nomadic peoples, and they were kind of like wandering around in Mesopotamia, sometimes getting involved in sort of city life that was going on there. And generally, over the centuries, like drip-fed, really, they became really, really urbanized, you know, they became Babylonianized, in fact. So our first kings, our first dynasty are these foreigners who come in. And interestingly, the longest lasting dynasty of Babylon, they're called the Kassites, and they were around at the time of the great Egyptian Empire as well. So they were kind of like allies and brothers, really. These Kassites were, again, foreigners. They came from the Zagros Mountains of Iran. But they held Babylon together for 400 years, probably at the time of some of its greatest achievements. What it kind of shows is that the Babylonian culture was so strong that any kind of foreigner who came into Babylon became Babylonianized.
15: Yeah.
14: You know, they took on the mantle of Babylon really easily because they just found it so compelling.
15: And it's somewhere it's something you want to have, because Babylon is the center of the, I mean, with respect to our cousins in China, it is the center of the world. I mean, it is
14: absolutely.
15: There are so many nationalities. It's on the trade routes.
14: The trade routes go there. You know, everything passes through Babylon, and it remained that way for sort of, you know, 4,000, almost 5,000 years. It finally kind of disappeared as a major city only during the Roman period. The last reference, really, we get to it is about 200 AD, when the Emperor Trajan is on a Mesopotamian campaign, and he's going down the River Tigris with his fleet of ships, and he says, you know, I hear that Babylon, that great city, was here somewhere, wasn't it? Let's go and take a look at it. And, of course, when he walks to the site, he just sees ruins everywhere, and he kind of kicks a couple of potsherds with his sandal and says, you know, so much match for Babylon. But in a way, you know, that's what becomes of all great civilizations, isn't it? You know, that's what became of Rome itself eventually.
15: So let's go back to the heyday. Now, am I getting right here? Is it circular, or am I thinking Baghdad here?
14: Not circular, but has a huge wall around it. I mean, this wall is massive.
15: Yeah. The gate.
14: You could drive 4 chariots side by side across the wall. So if you've ever seen pictures of, you know, like some of the great Chinese city walls, like Xi'an, it was wider than that. And it went around the city of Babylon for 11 miles.
15: Wow.
14: It was vast, absolutely vast. Punctuated with 8 gates. The most impressive one was the Gate of Ishtar, which perhaps you've seen. It's in the Pergamon Museum in Berlin now. Glittering, dazzling, blue lapis lazuli bricks. Just stunning, you know, that was the main portal with a huge processional avenue which went to the city centre where there was an enormous ziggurat, the temple of the god Marduk.
15: Now, I'm glad you went here because this is one of my favourite... You see, I think we should do this on coronations, or at least once a year now, because... exactly.
14: I know what's coming.
15: You know what's coming, which is why I set you up nicely, but when I found out it was you, because I've heard you speak about this before. But so Marduk, I mean, because again, you know... They also, history is written by the winners, and you know, I'm doing a deep dive on Carthage at the moment, so therefore, everybody gets about, you know, Carthage. I won't get started because I'm doing a talk on it.
14: Yeah.
15: But they get, you know, oh, they're the bad people, Carthage, because they sacrifice children. Mm-hmm. Okay, and but also, thank you. But also, you know, Babylon's a bad place because they've got pagan gods, So just explain what you know. Marduk, who is Marduk? I mean, are we eating each other, or are we ripping the hearts out of virgins? Well, it is Thursday.
14: None of that. No human sacrifice, nothing like that. But we have this kind of substitute ritual. So Marduk is seen as the king of the universe, and he grows in importance in the pantheon of the Mesopotamians as Babylon grows. So as the city expands, so Marduk's role grows. And in fact, he becomes kind of like the ultimate of all the gods. He sets the stars and the planets in the heavens. He gives us the time of day. He creates mankind himself. And he is the one who's responsible really for putting the king into his role. So the king was completely dependent upon the favor of Marduk. And this brings us to an event that happened every New Year. Every New Year's Day, there was a 12-day celebration, big celebration in New Year, which was in March every year, so the spring equinox. The king would have to go into the temple of Marduk, climb the huge ziggurat, and there, inside the sanctuary of the god, he would have to strip off his robes, take off his crown and kneel before the statue of the god. And he'd have to make a confession, say, you know, I've not been a bad king. I've not done anything wrong in front of the god. And then the high priest of Marduk would stand before him and he would give him one mighty thwack across the face, striking him on the cheeks as hard as he possibly could in order to make the king cry. And these tears were tears of atonement. So it was thought like, okay, the king is honest, the king is crying, he's humble in front of Marduk, and that would make the god say, all right, I recognize your obedience, I'll give you another year as king, and I will let Babylon prosper. I love it. It's a brilliant idea, isn't it?
15: I mean, can you just imagine the Archbishop of Canterbury, you know, and Charles, forget the Christmas visit to Sandringham. Let's get him back to the, you know, and give him a good thwack till he weeps a bit.
14: The king's Christmas speech, exactly. Absolutely, every year we should see him reduced to tears.
15: Now, ziggurats. Now, for those who don't know what a ziggurat is, just explain, A, what it is, and because isn't this where the god actually is supposed to hang out when he's not being celestial?
14: Yeah, so they believed the cult statue of the god, little, you know, thing of ivory or of gold, was the repository of the god. He sat inside this statue. And that little statue, tiny statue, was surrounded by this vast complex. A ziggurat is kind of like a pyramid in size. It's really huge.
15: Yeah.
14: But rather than just being one kind of, you know, one steep angle, it's composed of about 6 or 7 different layers, like steps, essentially, one smaller than the other, until right at the top you get the shrine of the god. And it's supposed to be a stairway to heaven. So the idea is that the god is supposed to be able to step down from the heavens, from the clouds, onto his ziggurat and come down onto the earth, you know, to meet mankind. But woe betide any

0: you to get a couple of things, because the Hanging Gardens of Babylon aren't in Babylon, are they?
1: Babylon at all, yeah, no. We found no evidence for them whatsoever. You know, Herodotus, the Greek historian, claims to have been to Babylon. There was no way he's been to Babylon. Either he's a liar or he just gets terribly confused about things. We think that the Hanging Gardens, they did exist, but they existed about 300 miles to the north in the city of Nineveh instead. So there's nothing. There's not one reference in Babylonian sources to Hanging Gardens.
0: But aren't they built? Because you said there's a lack of mountains. Aren't they built by a king because his queen is from a mountain?
1: Yeah, comes from a mountainous area. So this is what Herodotus tells us. So you see, he understands kind of part of the process of why ziggurats are built.
0: Yeah.
1: But he plants the garden in the wrong place entirely. Yeah, yeah. So never in Babylon. Yeah. So, they were one of the seven wonders of the ancient world for the Greeks. So it's incredible, really, how a kind of like a whisper gets around and gets misinformed, you know. But they never existed.
0: And also, let's bust some myths, because we mentioned that Marduk and all that. But there's another god called, it's Sin, isn't it? And he's the god of the night. And
1: God of the moon. God of the moon.
0: This is really interesting, I found, because listening to some of the talk you did, because it goes two things. A, if you are a devotee of one of the other gods, it's going to spell up allegedly bad news for Babylon. But it also underlines the role of matriarchs in the society. Ooh, because, yeah, there you go.
1: Absolutely.
0: So explain what I'm whispering on about, so the audience will be scratching their heads.
1: Our last indigenous king of Babylon before the Persian takeover was a man called Nabonidus. And he was born in the city of Haran, which is now in Syria. And that was the major cult center of the god Sin, the god of the moon. And his mother, a woman called Adad Guppi, had been like an adherent, you know, a real zealous worshipper of this god Sin. And in a long autobiography that she leaves behind after her death, she states that she had prayed on her knees to this god for a son, and this son to become the king of Babylon, to promote the cult of Sin. And she says, you know, while other women were wearing fine silks and jewels, I was in sackcloth and I poured ashes on my head. You know, she'd be like, hey, mum, you know, it's a bit too much. Well, she does give birth, and this king, this boy, Nabonidus, does become king. And he, in fact, sort of does what his mother wanted. He really forwards the cult of the god Sin. Actually tries to abandon the cult of Marduk, which is politically ridiculous. We don't know much more about Adad Guppi after he becomes king, but we do know that she died at the ripe old age of 92, which for the ancient world is extraordinary. Most people were dead by the age of 50.
0: Yeah, you know? I mean,
1: to live to 92, they must have thought that the god was on her side. You know, they must have thought that she was beloved of the gods.
0: Talking of Sin, why does, you see what I'm doing there? Why does Babylon get such a bad rap? And the whore of Babylon. And again, as you said, it seems to be this sort of Caligula-esque type. But I mean, if they were all being like Third Reich in the bunker, they wouldn't have got anything done, Prof.
1: So it comes from the New Testament, and in particular, the last book of the Christian Bible, the book of Revelation. So we've all seen the Omen and Apocalypse and all of this kind of stuff. Okay. So a lot of crap written about the book of Revelation.
0: Yeah.
1: But essentially what goes on in it is that the author of Revelation, St. John of Patmos, he has these visions of the end of time. And what he does there is he sees the city of Babylon, you know, the great whore of Babylon rising up on a monster dragon with seven heads and so forth, the Antichrist, 666, all of this. But what John is actually doing there, he's drawing on the Old Testament vision of Babylon, but really Babylon for him is Rome. It's the Roman Empire. So all of those sins of the world, sins of Babylon, have now been passed to its successor. The sins of Rome and its emperor. And the whole thing about the Antichrist, well, first of all, the seven heads of the dragon are the seven hills of Rome, of course. And then the Antichrist and the 666. In Hebrew, there's this kind of trick that they do where numbers are attached to letters. And if you put the 666 together, it spells out actually Nero Caesar. So the Emperor Nero was the Antichrist for John, because, of course, he was persecuting the Christians. So Revelation is a kind of subversive piece of literature.

0: literature, pushing back against the Romans and calling them the Babylonians. You too will fall, like Babylon went, you too will fall. So this whole idea of sin is basically an invention of St. John to criticize the sinfulness of Rome. And the thing is, you see, it hangs around, because during the Protestant Reformation in the 16th century, Martin Luther, in particular... Exactly. He drew on this, all of this apocalyptic image, you see, of Rome as Babylon, and he used it to criticize, of course, the Roman Catholic Church. So in all of these kind of tracts he writes, and in sort of popular imagery that was created at the time, you see the Pope as the whore of Babylon, riding on a dragon and all of this kind of stuff. So the Roman Catholic Church becomes, you know, the corrupt, sinful, luxury-loving Babylon of the past. So that's how we get it, really, is through the New Testament.
1: And also, I mean, so we've got the Tower of Babel, and therefore we've got, because it's all these different personalities and cultures mixing in all these different languages. And from that, obviously, a genius like myself will obviously, Babel, babbling, Babylon, they're all, that's where it comes from, isn't it, Prof?
0: Unfortunately not. I'd love to say yes. I really would. Our verb to babble, you know, it really sounds like it should come from Babylon, right? And, you know, and the Tower of Babel, Babylon. But it doesn't. It's a pure coincidence. The Hebrew word Babel doesn't mean to blabber or anything like that. It's just the Tower of Babel. The Tower of Babel is simply the Hebrew version of the old Babylonian name for the city, which was Bab-el, which means city of gates. That's
1: right,
0: all.
1: Of course. And it's got the like the ones. Is it just basically, you know, all empires will fall then? I mean, they've got these amazing walls. You can have four chariots long. You've got the Ishtar Gate, you know, Lapis Lazuli. Is it just a case that their power just wanes because nothing lasts forever?
0: Everything passes, right? And I think, you know, lots of people have thought of that, and they've used Babylon as that image. So, for instance, in the 1930s in Jamaica, the Rastafarian movement used Babylon as the image of the British Empire. You know, Britain is the new Babylon. It too will fall, and you know, a new society, a Zion, you know, will rise instead. And I think that, you know, it is the case that all civilizations fall. You know, our civilization, you know, British Empire's gone, America will fall, and then there'll be something else. And this is something that Babylon gets used for all the time, to try to tell that sort of story. To be fair to Babylon itself, though, I don't think we just have one rise and fall scenario here, because Babylon's history is so long. Mm. It fell three times and rose again to greatness, you know? So it's not one straight line, the story of Babylon. It's a story of rise and fall, rise and fall, rise and fall to rise no more, you know? That's really what's going on there.
1: And also, they are politically sensitive, because when Cyrus rocks up, you know, they don't sort of take arms, and because they know that, you know, there's a new kid in town, there's a new superpower in town.
0: Yeah, absolutely. I think they are wise enough to realise that. But, I mean, to be fair, they've had to learn a lesson. Cyrus the Great of Persia is often portrayed as the kind of poster boy for peace and liberal thought.
1: Nah.
0: But he wasn't, you know. He went through, you know, he builds an empire like everybody builds an empire, with raw military power and force. What he does in Babylonia, is really interesting. So 50 miles north of Babylon, there was a city called Opis.
1: This is the one.
0: And he marches his troops there, and he completely decimates the city. He brings it down to dust. He kills every man he can find, including the crown prince Belshazzar, and enslaves every woman and every child. And that basically is his calling card to Babylon. And the Babylonians, therefore, open their doors, you know, absolutely with no resistance to him whatsoever. So, and you know, the spin that Cyrus puts on this is incredible. So we have this remarkable document in the British Museum called the Cyrus Cylinder, which is one of the first sort of PR pieces ever to be written in antiquity. And it kind of says, you know, Marduk, the god of Babylon, saw me, he called me by my name, he led me into Babylon to rule his people because I'm better than any of their kings. Operation Babylon Freedom. You know, that's what it's all about.
1: But this is the thing, this is the brilliant thing about the Persians, is the fact that they go in and they, if it ain't broke, don't, you know, don't muck with it.
0: Don't fix it.
1: And he's not going to go in there and knock over the statue and enslave it. He's going to go, okay, you guys have been doing this. And this is a lesson that, that various people will learn. And those who don't learn, they end up very, very, very... So just
0: absolutely.
1: Just quickly, you mentioned clay. You know, it's fine because this is one of the great things about Babylon, this period, because a lot of it is written not on parchment or vellum. It's written on, obviously, clay, and clay lasts.
0: Yeah, it does. It does. One of the great joys of Babylon is mud. The Tigris and Euphrates churned up so much mud. And out of this mud, literally, the city of Babylon is built. Mud bricks are the things that keeps the city going. And then this mud is something you can patty down into your hands. You can take a stylus and you can indent this language, which we call cuneiform script, into it. And this, you just have to put that mud into the sun and it bakes hard. And this is what's preserved Babylon for us, you know. And in these clay tablets, we have everything from laundry lists, wills, house transactions,
1: IOUs,
0: we have poems, we have love songs, we have everything. The kind of stuff that my classics colleagues, you know, working in Greece and Rome, would kill for. That's the kind of stuff that I've had available to me when I was writing this book. It's like kind of endless sources of like social daily life.
1: How do you boil it down to sort of like the pot boiler that it is then in that case? Because, I mean, you could have put four chariots
0: around it. I tell you, it could have been a four-volume work because there was so much I wanted to say. I have to rely always on my good editor who works with me, you know, and says, get rid of that, get rid of that. And I'm not precious about it, you know, so I try not to be precious anyway. If the editor says, you know, that's a bit repetitive, or, you know, too many examples there, get rid of them, I get rid of them, because she knows, you know, she knows the audience. She knows what people like to read. And so I go along with her. But there are things I couldn't lose. So, for instance, when I was talking about schools and school children, you know, when do they start learning this language? I came across this evidence for this one clay tablet, which uniquely has got teeth marks in it. And these teeth marks have been analyzed by a dentist. And the dentist was able to say that the kid who wrote this cuneiform text and got so bored that he bit into the clay was about 8 years old when he was there, you know? And I just love that because, how close can you get to a human being from 4,000 years ago that we can actually see his teeth marks in a tablet, you know, where he was obviously so bored in class. That's all he could do. Probably making his friends laugh and doing all that kind of stuff. You know? It's just brilliant.
1: Genius.
0: It's the closest you can get to real people.
1: The book is called Babylon, the Mother of All Cities, by Lloyd Hall and Jones speaking today. Prof, if people want to find you online, where's the easiest place to track you down and say nice things?
0: I suppose, look me up at Cardiff University. I'll be there on their website. I'm part of their staff, so look me up at Cardiff University.
1: And what's up next then? What do you...
0: Okay, so I'm working on a new book, which will be out in June next year, called The Hittites. So that's another ancient civilization I'm taking on. I'm really enjoying these. Plus, then I've got two other projects I'm working on. One is due to be submitted to the publisher in December, and that's a new biography of Cleopatra the Seventh. You might think, why do we need another biography of Cleopatra the Seventh? But this is part of a really great Egyptological series of books, which is being published by the American University in Cairo. And what I'm trying to do is trying to concentrate on all of her Egyptian aspects.
1: Yeah.
0: You know? So really what goes on with her in Egypt. And then the final thing I'm working on at the moment is a biography of the great Persian king Ataxerxes II. So I'm doing him as well. So he's a sexy figure.
1: Absolutely. The book is called Babylon. It's by Lord Lloyd Jones. Prof, thank you so much for your time today.
0: You're welcome, honestly. Really great pleasure.
1: News up next, and I'm back with the third third even, of this morning's Let's Talk With Me, Giles Brown.

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1: News with Moira Alderson. The sacked Ukrainian chief of staff has been defending his record as he leaves office. General Oleksandr Syrsky said his forces were again on the offensive, having liberated 700 square kilometres of territory from Russian occupation this year. His record on the battlefield had been praised by President Volodymyr Zelensky when he announced his dismissal on Tuesday, the latest casualty from a clash between the military top brass and the young former defence minister Mykhailo Fedorov, also sacked just days ago. Like many Ukrainians, the opposition MP Kira Rudik wants Mr. Fedorov reinstated.
2: I think it will allow us to move forward productively and continue the reforms that were started. It is critical for our country right now that we concentrate on winning the war and not fighting amongst ourselves.
1: Ukraine has carried out fresh strikes against logistics hubs belonging to Russia's biggest online retailer, Wildberries, this time in Krasnodar and Stavropol. President Volodymyr Zelensky said the latest strikes also targeted an oil depot and five Russian Shadow Fleet vessels in the Black and Azov seas. The governor of Krasnodar said at least one person had been killed in the strikes and 10 injured. The head of the UN's nuclear watchdog, the IAEA, has told the BBC he doesn't know when his inspectors will be able to return to Iran to resume their vital work. Rafael Grossi urged the Iranian authorities to swiftly facilitate access. He said the memorandum of understanding agreed by Washington and Tehran last month clearly stated that UN inspectors must be present in Iran to monitor and verify nuclear facilities. Tit-for-tat strikes between Iran and the US have been continuing amid mounting concerns over the prospects for a long-term peace deal. Tehran's again targeting neighbouring countries in the Gulf following an 11th consecutive night of US attacks on Iran. Our Middle East correspondent is Yolande Nell.
3: This continuing conflict has once again pushed up the price of oil, with a barrel of Brent crude going above $91 in early trading. And then we've also had, on a trip to Asia, the US Secretary of State Marco Rubio talking, saying again that Washington is open to diplomacy, but claiming that Iran is not serious about talks.
1: US media reports say the Trump administration has reached a broad nuclear agreement with Saudi Arabia, with an announcement expected soon. The deal could lead to the Saudis enriching their own fuel for nuclear reactors. Some US lawmakers have expressed concern Riyadh could use the project to eventually develop nuclear weapons. An accord would bring big profits to American companies. Opposition politicians in India have disrupted proceedings in Parliament to demand a debate on a police crackdown during a student march in Delhi on Monday. Dozens of people, including police officers, were injured during a protest led by the youth movement, the Cockroach Junta Party, which is calling for education reforms. BBC News.
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5: This is your Spanish news. More than 600 firefighters and troops and 29 aircraft on yesterday battled for a sixth day, a huge wildfire north of Madrid that authorities have said is one of the most difficult they have ever faced. Some 1,200 people have fled their homes and the flames have devastated 29,000 hectares of land in Guadalajara, about 100 kilometres north of the Spanish capital. Castilla-La Mancha regional president Emilio García Page said firefighters had practically stopped the advance of the fire towards the town of Soria, but the inferno was still not under control. The fire started on Thursday in an isolated forest and has since spread quickly across neighbouring hills. Firefighters said that 34 isolated hamlets had been evacuated across Castilla-La Mancha. On top of 1,200 people ordered out of their homes, people in 14 other districts have been told to stay indoors away from the flames. Temperatures are rising again in Spain, which on July the 9th saw a wildfire that killed 13 people. Spain will ban smoking on outdoor bar and restaurant terraces while extending smoke-free areas and regulating vaping products in the same way as conventional cigarettes, Health Minister Monica García said on Tuesday. European countries such as Britain and France are increasingly tightening tobacco and vaping rules, framing smoking as both a public health threat and a drain on state health budgets and productivity. The draft bill still needs to be approved in a fragmented parliament. The main opposition, Parti du Popular, has made its support conditional on the creation of designated smoking areas and guarantees that the hospitality sector will not be harmed. García said the plan sought to put Spain back at the forefront of tobacco control after earlier reforms banned smoking in enclosed workplaces in 2005. And inside bars and restaurants in 2010. Tobacco killed around 140 people a day in Spain, and 30% of cancers were linked to smoking as a risk factor. And finally, Princess Leonor, daughter of King Felipe and heir to the Spanish throne, proves she follows every footballing detail and promise after a light-hearted, spontaneous exchange with Spain striker Ferran Torres during the royal reception for the champions. Spain had just been crowned World Cup champions for the second time in their history, beating Argentina 1-0 last Sunday evening. The celebrations over that second World Cup title still dominate the Spanish streets. Players of La Roja toured the streets of the capital Madrid, capping off the festivities with the usual official stops at the Royal Zarzuela Palace and the seat of government at La Moncloa. Among the many moments caught by camera, one gesture between the royal family and the scorer of the decisive goal against Argentina drew all eyes on social media. A video revealed that Princess Leonor opened an exchange with Torres by saying, "Weren't you going to shave off all your hair?" To which the striker quickly replied with a smile, "No, no." The friendly dig points back to a public pledge from the Valencia-born player to shave off all his hair if Spain lifted the trophy. It shows just how close the young princess is to the squad and how well informed she is on the national team's behind-the-scenes affairs and news. Torres may have decided against the makeover, but plenty of his teammates are lining up to honour some very bold promises. Lamine Yamal has promised to grow his beard and moustache for 3 full weeks and to give away 100 earphones to his fans in a draw. Gavi and Pedri, meanwhile, are preparing to dye their hair in very striking colours. And that's your Spanish news.
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5: And good afternoon. We are into the final third of today's show. 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
5: Thank you, Ashley. Right then, so we're in the last third. My final guest on today's show is going to be Stan Feast. He is the author of Airman, Prisoner, Saviour, Spy, the remarkable story of squadron leader Stanley Booker, MBE, Buchenwald survivor, and Cold War spy. Plus, I'll have the sports news as well as whatever else I decide to throw into the mix of this final third of today's show. If you want to get involved with the show, these are the numbers.
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5: And yes, I rather did enjoy my my wonderful. I mean, I had nothing to do with it because it was Reverend Professor Lloyd Ren Jones, author of Babylon, the Mother of All Cities, and Gary, our resident man with his nose in history, but goes, Fibber, you've never seen the Golden Gate of Ishtar? Backdoors of Benus, yeah, I'll give you that. Well, I've seen more than the backdoors of Benus, I assure you. Giles Brown of Ishkano, Prince of Brugal, Brute of Benavis, Babylonian Brown of Babylon Benus, or Jeroboam Brown of Ishtar. I think Babylonian Brown of Babylon Benus suits me. But there you go. And, you know, because we like our bit of... I don't know if the Babylonians ever had cheese, but if they did have cheese, this is the cheese that they'd have.

0: Ah, yes. Boney. At one point, you know, because I saw them, I saw an incantation or incarnation of them years and years and years and years and years ago. And, you know, there was one member of Brett, because you can never, the only one we ever remember was the bloke, wasn't it? Let's face it. But at one point, there were five different Boney M's doing the circuit. And Boney M only had four members at its height. So I'm trying to remember, I'm just trying to work out where. Thank you very much. So of course they had cheese. The Babylonians, they gorged on cheddar, hence Cheddar Gorge. Tish Boom here all week. Also, the Blind Horses of Babylon, Mascarpone. Oh, genius.
1: The odd scratch is irresistible.
0: Okay, Gorgonzola, the monster of Chelsea. Very good this morning. Cookie, good morning to you, Cookie, my sweet. The song to go right back to London in the 80s, Good Times, Living in the Moment Every Day. Not that song. I think that was probably but The Boys of Summer. Yes, indeed. I've said it before and I'll say it again. Music is a time machine. I can put a song on it. It'll take me back to what I was wearing, how much money I had in my pocket. That's not changed anyway. What I was feeling. And waiting for the girl on the street corner, you know, but not the girl on the street corner. I'd be waiting on the street. Oh, for goodness sake, stop it. I'd be waiting on the street corner for the girl who never turned up, because that's just what a sorry. So I am, and there you go.
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0: Right then, let's see what's been happening in the world of sport, shall we?
18: Sports news.
0: Now, Chelsea's Morgan Rodgers say he can't wait to get going at his new club after becoming the most expensive British player ever. The England international sealed his move to Stamford Bridge from Aston Villa last night for a record-breaking £117 million. The 23-year-old has signed a six-year contract at Chelsea with an option for a further year. Arsenal have signed Spanish international goalkeeper Misa Rodriguez on a free transfer. The 27-year-old joins the Women's Super League side after leaving Real Madrid. Rodriguez says she's looking forward to joining one of the top clubs in the world. Luke Littler hit a 9-darter on his way to the quarterfinals of the World's Match Play after winning 11-9 over Nathan Aspinall last night. The 19-year-old began his match with the perfect leg. Other parts of his body were available at the Winter Gardens in Blackpool. I saw Cannon and Ball there. The world number one told Sky Sports News, not at the same time, he couldn't believe that's how he started the game. Meanwhile, former British... Gary, stop sending me cheese jokes, please. Former British number one Jack Draper will have to qualify for US Tennis Open, US Open this year after he missed out on a spot in the main draw. Arthur Ferry will feature at Flushing Meadows for the first time in his career after his run to the Wimbledon semi-finals. A wild card. Fellow Brits Elo Raducanu, Cam Norrie, Jan Janiski and Katie Bolter will also be in the draw when the tournament gets underway next month. Also, in your world of sport, as the saying goes, all remaining Tour de France riders will undergo anti-doping blood tests because it's part of a comprehensive athlete biological passport program. The International Testing Agency says this mission complements the standard pre-competition testing conducted at all riders in the days preceding the Grand Départ and any test already conducted during the race. Interesting. And also, here's someone for you. The World Cup. 63 million Americans tuned in to watch Spain beat Argentina, shattering viewing records, underscoring soccer's growing appeal in the US. Held in New Jersey, you may or may not be aware that Spain won it. 2 million people were in Madrid for the bus ride through. The strong viewership capped what an analyst said it was a strong run for the tournament's broadcasters. Fox and Comcast paid roughly $485 million and $600 million, respectively, for rights packages. Also, several knockouts matches also performed recent championships games in other US sports. The England-Mexico match drew 45 million viewers. Meanwhile, the... I want to just try to see where else. Who, what else? Fans were drawn because of what could be the last appearances of the generation's biggest stars, including Argentina's Lionel Messi and his longtime foe Cristiano Ronaldo. So there you go, huge viewing figures for the World Cup, and those are your sporting headlines.
18: 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TRE.

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15: Hello, this is Barry Hearn, and you're listening to Giles Brown.
22: 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The time is exactly 28 minutes to the top of the hour, with you till 1 o'clock, and then Stephen Ritson takes over with the midweek, if you like, the midweek Europe Today, live from our studios at the Costa Blanca. Airman, prisoner, saviour, spy is the remarkable story of squadron leader Stanley Booker, MBE, Buchenwald survivor and a Cold War spy. It is the latest from esteemed historian Sean Feast. And I'm delighted that Sean joins me live from a very drafty aircraft hangar, probably somewhere near, I don't know, somewhere near Doxford or something like that. Sean, good afternoon from us. Good morrow to you.
23: Good morning. How are you doing? All good?
22: I'm very well. We've just been, because obviously the listeners couldn't hear us, but we've both been prattling on because you have an absolutely, and we've got several listeners who I know are out there who are military historians. So just explain the montage, if you like. If that's not a Zoom screen that I want, a Zoom background, that's a marvellous painting. What is it, please?
23: I've actually got a painting behind me by a well-known artist called Simon Atack. And it depicts a Bristol Beaufort,
22: yep,
23: which is on a torpedo run. And it's in the Mediterranean, 1942. He's attacking a merchant vessel defended by a couple of Italian destroyers. And he's actually being set upon by, and this is a true story, because he was set upon by up to 100 enemy fighters. And his aircraft, I know it's extraordinary, and his aircraft managed to get through,
22: yeah,
23: without getting a single bullet hole in it. So it's one of these great pictures where people might sort of go, yes, but surely it would have been battle damage. No, it wasn't. His was the only aircraft to make it back in one piece.
22: Now that'll tell you one of two things: either the unbelievable aircraft and the piloting skills of the aforementioned crew, or obviously the sights were off on all the Italians, and I'm sure that people will be coming through. And is that somewhere off Malta? Am I presuming that's somewhere between Sicily?
23: It is. Yeah.
22: Yeah.
23: Right. Well, that's exactly right. So yeah, the attack was launched from Malta. Yeah.
22: Marvellous. Right then. So, and that we'll get you on next year to talk about that one. That one's definitely. however, I do like the way my interviews go. However, just explain a little bit about your background and why you're so eminently suited to write this particular book then.
23: Yeah, sure. I mean, in fairness, my career was in PR and advertising. I was a journalist originally, but I've always concurrently written books about military aviation and the Royal Air Force in particular, largely Bomber Command type stuff. And I've been doing that, as I say, for about 30 years. So I've had quite a number of books published over that time, and I've always been interested in. And the joy of writing stuff when it's a passion rather than, you know, having to earn money out of it is you get to write some fantastic stories and meet some fabulous people. And as a result of books that I'd written previously, I was fortunate enough to be introduced to the subject of this book, Stanley Booker, through his brilliant daughter, Pat Vinicum. And as soon as the story sort of was articulated to me, I just thought, well, this is absolutely extraordinary. And trust me, never people say trust me, no one trusts you.
22: Exactly.
23: But trust me, it's one of those stories where it's so incredible that if someone came to you as a film plot, you would turn around and go, no, well, that's too far-fetched. Well, trust me, this really did happen.
22: And one of the things that people always go to me, Giles, why are you banging on about history? Because it's just dusty old books and dead kings and who cares? But the thing about the Second World War is the fact that we think we know it, kind of, we know it all, you know, 80 years on. But my goodness, the stuff coming out, I mean, obviously because of the Official Secrets Act and things are being discovered because that generation are unfortunately very, very few amongst us, and people are finding stuff in attics and whatever. And these ordinary people doing, men and women, doing incredible things that you couldn't write. You couldn't script because it'd be too outlandish.
23: I think that's absolutely right. And I think you pick up on a very good point there. I think just when you think you know it all, And as I say, I've been writing a long time, so there's a lot of stuff I've come across, but you come across stuff every so often and you go, wow, I didn't know that, and that's fabulous, and that's what makes it so interesting. I think if you think of people who were in bomber commands, who were shot down, who evaded, who were ultimately taken prisoner, you would think of them as going into a prisoner of war camp. You have a view of what that's going to be because you've all seen The Great Escape or what have you. What you don't ever realise is that some of them, and in this case, 168 of them, ended up in a concentration camp.
1: Yeah, I mean,
23: and part of the point of the book is that no one believed their stories when they got back, and no one believed that they'd been in a camp.
1: So I'm looking for my hat because I'm about to go chapeau, sir. Because the reason being, because the Bomber Command was not fashionable to write about 30 years ago when you started writing these things. Bomber Command was seen through the lens of Dresden and seen from the lens of the slaughtering and firebombing of children. Even at the time, it took forever to get a memorial up there. And there's a film called a documentary called Lancaster, which you've probably seen, but it's the most beautiful film, but terrifying. And the men who were in Bomber Command and going up in those, forget Masters of the Air, which obviously shone a light on it. But Bomber Command, the strategic bombing campaign was a necessary evil, if you like, and we couldn't have had the success and the glory of D-Day without wiping out Germany's industrial base, etc., and stopping the German trains, etc. So it was a necessary. And the men who went up there were just rolling the dice. The terror that must have been, you know, going up there, and then to be the terror of being shot down in any sort of bomb, because you can't just open a window and pop out. I mean,
23: no, and I think again, I think that's a really good point. I think, you know, we have a tendency, and probably I'm guilty of this as a sort of 50 plus year old chap, of watching war films and thinking that everyone who flew in Bomber Command and in the RAF were professionals. They were regulars. They're all in their late 30s, because that's how old Richard Todd is when you look at him. No one realises that these guys and people like Stanley Booker included were 19 or 20 years of age. Now, I don't know what you were doing at 19 or 20 years of age, but I wouldn't have been left in charge of a pencil case, let alone being given command of a Lancaster bomber.
1: I was a wannabe drama student. I rest my case, Your Honour, you know.
23: But do you know what? I'm really pleased you mentioned Lancaster, because that was done by a chap called David Fairhead and Steve Darlow, two good friends of mine. And it is fabulous. And I hope programmes like that actually do transform people's opinions about what Bomber Command was all about, rather than the classic lazy journalism about, right, I'm going to write about the dam busters and I'm going to write about Dresden. And that's your lot. And it is lazy, and it still happens today. And shame on you, by the way, journos, for doing that, because it's a bigger story than that.
1: So, again, so this is brought to you by his daughter, and but you've actually met the man himself as well.
23: Yeah.
1: So she comes to you and goes, I think you should write about my father. I mean, how does it actually sort of land on your writing bureau?
23: Yeah, okay, so she wrote to my publisher, Grub Street. I'd written a book about a prisoner of war who'd been shot down in 1939, so he was especially unlucky. And she'd read it. She'd read the book, and she said, well, you know, so she contacted me through the publisher saying, you know, it'd be lovely if you could come and meet my dad and talk about some of his experiences. And yes, I was very lucky enough to meet Stan. And Stan, because he had been hard done by, no question, after the war, because his fight for justice went on for 60 years, 70 years, he had accumulated a wealth of information and research. He'd had to, we might touch upon it, but he'd had to go back to Germany in the 1980s to try and prove that he'd been in a concentration camp. So, of course, he had all of this correspondence. He had 40 or 50 years worth of research and correspondence and original documentation. So from an author's perspective, it was a dream, an absolute dream. It was an Aladdin's cave of information.
1: So what's he doing in sort of 1938, 1939? He's 18, 19, the storm clouds of war are gathering. I mean, but then again, you're a 19-year-old. You're trying to, you know, talk to Mavis down at the coffee house or something like that. So where's he from? You know, what's his, up to 19, what's his life been doing? Basically, that kind of that. Give me a pencil sketch.
23: Yeah, sure. He's from Kent. He's a classic little boy who likes playing with soldiers and everything about the war. So at the first opportunity, he joins the RAF as an apprentice, just in the administrative branch, gets a trade. He's very lucky to be assigned to an auxiliary squadron, which just come back from France in 1940. They had a whole hodgepodge of aeroplanes. The squadron commander likes him, so takes him up a few times and teaches him how to use the gun. He gets very excited and an early opportunity of service life. And then at the first opportunity to volunteer for air crew, that's exactly what he does. And he qualifies as a navigator and gets sent to a heavy bomber squadron, number 10 squadron up in Melbourne in Yorkshire.
22: And does he train? Sort of, did they send him over to Canada to train? I mean, is he where does
23: no, he was okay? So he was a clever boy because he knew the system.
22: Yeah,
23: he knew where the air observer schools were, in the UK. So he managed basically to pull a few strings, even as a lowly sort of leading aircraftman, because he was a regular in inverted commas, and he knew his way around the service. He was able to stay in the UK and did most of his training in Wales, actually, I believe.
22: Okay,
23: from memory.
22: It could have been in Texas, but hey, wait, I mean, there's nothing wrong with the valley.
23: As many of them did. Absolutely right. Yeah,
22: exactly.
23: Your knowledge is very good.
22: Well, I spoke to Colin Bell as well. A couple of months ago, and he was just magnificent. But anyway, looking at he's in there. He gets assigned to 10 Squadron. What are they flying? What are they up to? And let's get up because otherwise we'll be here until next Thursday. So what are 10 Squadron doing? And how does he get? What's he flying?
23: Yeah, understood. He's flying Handley Page Halifaxes, which four engine bombers, partner to the Lancaster. Yeah. Effectively, we're in the lead up to D-Day, so we are bombing things like railway marshalling yards, transport hubs, etc. It's all in preparation for when we invade. We are trying to stop the Germans from getting reinforcements to the front. So that's our main targets, are transportation type targets. And it's attacking one such target when he gets shot down.
22: And RAF, as opposed to our great friends in the American Air Force, the American Army Air Force, excuse me, the USAAF, RAF solely doing night raids, or are they chancing their arm and doing day raids at this point? Is he flying at night or by day when he's shut down? Do you know?
23: He's doing all his raids at night.
22: Right.
23: So these are still nighttime. We are coming into the area of daylight raids, but his is a nighttime raid when they're shot down.
22: And so presumably it's because at this point we've almost got air supremacy, not air superiority. We almost like knocked the Luftwaffe like back to wherever. So FLAC, is it an AA gun? Is it just the plane gets down almost by accident? What actually happens to him?
23: No, they get shot down by a night fighter. And actually,
22: really?
23: That's one of the... Yeah, it's a slight myth because actually the German night fighter force is in its ascendancy at the beginning of 1944. So this is one of the most dangerous stages. So it's really easy for everyone to go, oh, come D-Day, everyone had it easy. They really weren't. The German night fighter force was really a very potent weapon. So they get shot down by a German night fighter. Two of the crew are killed. The rest of them managed to make it out. One of them's rounded up quite quickly because he's very badly hurt. And then effectively you've got the other, what would that be? You've got the other four who are sort of on the run.
22: And so where do they sort of end up? Whether they land, whether they crash land, or whether
23: you're in northern France, okay. Sort of to the east of Paris, to the west of Paris.
22: Right. So you kind of, now if it was a Hollywood movie, there'd be some beautiful sort of mademoiselle with her daughters and she said, come in, I have a vin rouge and a particular piece of cheese for you. But what's the harsh reality of this? Because it must be you've not only been shot out of an aircraft and seen your mates killed, probably wounded and traumatized, and then had to parachute, and it's not old-fashioned parachutes either. It's not modern parachutes. It's like one, lucky if it doesn't sort of, what do they call it? When it wraps itself around. Anyway, he makes it down. Yeah. He's shocked. He's wounded. Is he then on the run then? Is he then literally?
23: Right. Yeah. Well, this is the only good bit.

0: 19, 20 years old. I mean, what?
1: I mean, this is happy days, isn't it? But it's in sharp contrast, being serious for a moment, it's in sharp contrast to then what happened to him, because, as I say, that's the only bit that goes right. The resistance come, they interrogate him, make sure he's genuine.
0: Yeah.
1: Give him some ID papers. He's got false identity papers saying he's Pierre Leconte, he's a gardener. So, and he's moved around from safe house to safe house and should be safe. I mean, they're trying to keep him until such time as they can put him down the line. But then when it comes to going down the line, that's when he's betrayed.
2: Yeah.
1: And finds himself in real trouble.
3: Because this is the thing, isn't it? Because we all tend to think, I mean, after when the forces, the liberation forces are literally sort of 5 minutes from Paris, everybody's going to go, oh, vive la France and vive, you know, liberation, etc. But there's an awful, I mean, there is the, and I can never remember, it begins with M, the French, they have a lot of them in Vichy, the French police, is it it's not the Maquet, it's there is a very strong nationalist, isn't there? Who think, well, it's not, you know, we're all Europeans, and maybe a bit of fascism wouldn't be so bad for France. So it's a very risky thing, isn't it?
1: He's betrayed by somebody basically who's doing it for the money, by the way, but who also betrayed about 80 other people. And in fact, Airy Neave later described him as their worst enemy or something. I mean, this guy was bad news.
3: Right. So handed over to the Gestapo then? Is that after his, you know?
1: Yeah, the classic sort of bundled into a car, being told he's being rushed away to safety, and comes to, oh, look, a German roadblock. And then he's sort of hauled out. The driver disappears. He's hauled out, finds himself in the hands of the Gestapo. He's taken to Fresnes, which is not a pleasant prison. Yeah. It's where all the agents and the resistance fighters are all taken. He's very, you know, it's a bit of a horror show. He's very badly beaten, cigarettes put out, burns out. He's, you know, face is smashed in, he's stamped on. It's not pleasant.
3: And this is because, and he's not an agent, he's an airman. Is this because they know they're getting hammered and they kind of know something's coming in and they just think, oh, let's give this kid a bit of a going over?
1: Yeah, well, you've got two things going on. You've got one that he's obviously found with forged identity papers. So as far as they're concerned, that's carte blanche for treating him not as an enemy airman.
3: Yeah.
1: But also you've got this thing that you'll be aware of where they were at this stage classed as terror flieger, so terror flyers. So no one loves a bomber command airman.
3: Yeah.
1: So you've effectively given the Germans carte blanche to do what they like with this guy. And of course, no one knows where he is, because he hasn't got any, there's no messages home. So all of this time, his family back home have got no idea what's happening to him.
3: And you've probably got an interrogator or somebody who's family from Hamburg or something, and you're, you know, the rural.
1: It's
3: the
1: not
3: right.
1: Great.
3: Yeah.
1: Yeah. So it's the essence. It's not great.
3: He manages to survive that. This is going from bad to worse, because obviously now we think at this point, you know, they get taken away, hauled away in a truck, and they end up and then the first thing they see is Steve McQueen and a plucky Scotsman. But unfortunately life isn't like that, is it? So how on earth does he end up in a concentration camp? Because we don't think of airmen being in concentration camps. We kind of think that these are, you know, obviously it's not an extermination camp, but yeah, just explain to me how his luck is so awful.
1: Yeah, so the Germans effectively, very cleverly, classify him, and what he discovers is another 167 other airmen in the same boat as him, as political prisoners. So as a result of that, they're denied all of the things like the Geneva Convention don't come into play, so therefore they're not classified as airmen, they don't go to a prisoner of war camp, they go to a concentration camp. So they're literally crammed into the ubiquitous sort of cattle trucks,
3: you know,
1: the ones, 8 horses or 90 men or whatever it is, and they're taken to Buchenwald, you know, starved of water, they're not given food, water, all of those sort of things that are going on. And they find themselves in this hub, and they march down a road, they come to the camp, and then they have the horror show that's in front of them of these emaciated beings in striped suits and whatever walking around. It's just dreadful. Just he couldn't believe it. As I said, he's a 20-year-old kid. He's been beaten up. Everything he's been told about the Germans isn't what he's experiencing, and it's awful.
3: The thing is, though, I mean, I'm kind of trying to work out why they're putting them in concentration. I can see because, I mean, if he looks over the fence, presumably there are Soviet Belarusians, whatever you want to call them, because they're being worked to death and they are political prisoners and the whole thing. But airmen? I mean, I kind of get the twisted logic, but what, is it just a they can't be, they cannot be bothered, they're

0: grip on reality in life is that, like, their foreign airmen will just put them there and classify them as political prisoners, because it's
1: largely the latter. It's almost a punishment. The game plan is to kill them. Yeah. The game plan is ultimately to execute them. And in fact, when they finally get out, they are literally 24 hours away from being executed. The order has been given.
2: Right.
1: So it is quite miraculous how they managed to make their whereabouts known. And that was the key bit. Saying earlier, no one knew where they were. And of course, and when they were able to make the authorities know that this camp held RAF airmen and some USAF airmen as well, that was the bit that saved them.
0: How do they make themselves known then?
1: Yeah, I mean, it's a very convoluted story, but partly by managing to smuggle a message out, because there was always an underground movement going on within these camps. So they managed to smuggle a note out to a nearby RAF Luftwaffe base.
2: Yeah.
1: And also there was a visit by a very high-ranking Luftwaffe officer, which some people say was coincidental. Some people say that was specifically as a result of the note. But whatever happened, the Luftwaffe came to know about it, and very, very soon afterwards, a party of Luftwaffe officers arrived to take the airmen away and take them to a normal, shall we say, prisoner of war.
0: Because I'm not going to go down the good German shtick, because we have to be very, very careful with that as well. But as opposed to maybe some of the Wehrmacht, Kriegsmarine, forget it, because they were the, you know, but they haven't been as indoctrinated, the Air Force. I mean, I know that Goering is the number two, and he is Reich Marshal Goering, but they like to think themselves, don't they, that whole Prussian thing, as Knights of the Air, and obviously they recognise.
1: Yeah, but you've got a very practical thing from the Goerings of this world that says, well, hang on, if news gets out that this is how we're treating their airmen, what's going to happen to our airmen in their prisoner of war camps?
2: Yeah.
1: But you are right. There is an element of prestige. There is an element of, well, this isn't the done thing. This is not how we treat prisoners, you know, fellow airmen. There's definitely an element of that, but it's probably more the former about the risk of what happens if news gets out.
0: Exactly. So he's out of that particular thing. Presumably he gets moved to another camp, and then luckily the war sort of winds down, but it must be absolutely terrifying to be there, not know, because we know what's going to happen. They're going to get released, but they don't know. They thought them, I mean, and they think they could all be, I mean, that's the thing with all the marches. They at any moment they think they could all be wiped out. So he's somewhere west, allies arrive, thank goodness he gets out. Is that because, I mean, we only got 5 minutes. So.
1: No, understood. He's in the classic Stalag Luft 3, where the Great Escape was. Then they're put onto the forced march, and then ultimately the Russians arrive in the camp that they end up in, and they are liberated, therefore, in the spring of 1945.
2: Right.
1: And then he's finally flown, and he's flown back to the UK. But it's in the camp that his big problems start, oddly, because no one believes him in the camp where he's been.
0: It's so outlandish.
1: And he feels very hard done by. Yeah. And then when he gets back and he's given his formal interrogation, they're only interested in who helped him evade. No one seems to be interested in what happened to him in the camps. And then he has the ultimate humiliation, which is the absolute stunner, which they dock his pay. They dock his pay for the time from June to September, from the time he got shot down to the time that he ended up in a formal prisoner of war camp, because he said he would have been receiving funds from the Germans, because we had a reciprocal agreement as regards payment of wages and to buy things in the camp and what have you. So he actually had his pay docked, given that he'd been in Fren and he'd been in a concentration camp. I don't know why I'm laughing.
0: I know, but it's
1: shameful.
0: Exactly, it is the theatre of the ridiculous and middle management getting involved as well. But he doesn't go right. That's it. I've got nothing to do with it, because he flies in the Berlin airlift, doesn't he? As well, I mean,
1: yes, he does. Yeah, and that's the saviour element. So the saviour. I mean, how ironic is that?
0: Yeah.
1: Sort of 3 or 4 years after the war, he's done 200 operations plus, doing essential supplies into the people who just a few years earlier were trying to kill him.
0: So when it comes to, I mean, presumably he does that. He then goes, he wants to clear his name. He wants to let people know about this situation because nobody's believing him. So thus begins basically a lifetime I mean, he still lives a normal life. He's got, has family. He's got daughter, for goodness sake. I mean, a lot of people would be forgiven to just going, you know, completely. I mean, a lot of people do go completely bananas, but you know what I'm saying here? He actually, as so many of them do, lives a normal life, but fights his whole life for to get this case.
1: Yeah, I mean, you've got the added complication, as I know time is tight, unfortunately, but he became a spy after the war in Berlin, as you do. So he's got to go back into Eastern Germany to try and prove, when Eastern Germany knew he was a spy because he'd been betrayed by George Blake, the famous spy. Yeah. When I say you couldn't make it up, you couldn't make this stuff up. It's just extraordinary. But yes, he spent all of his life. He got the support of Margaret Thatcher. He went back to Buchenwald as the only representative. He did some amazing things to try and make people understand what happens to him and the others there that were with him. And that was always the big point. This wasn't about money. This was about making the point so that people understood and knew. And that's why I've written the book. That's what that's all about, making people understand.
0: We've got 2 minutes and 38 seconds. I've got to ask you this question. You knew him. It's not like you're writing a story about a third person. You actually looked into his eyes, shook his hand. How difficult is it for you to write that book, having known the man?
1: I think it's sort of easier to write it, actually, because you do have a better understanding of the individual. If I told you, by the way, that even in his care home in his latter stages, he would still occasionally be looking out the window, convinced that he might still be being watched from his days as a spy. So it never left him.
0: Yeah.
1: You know, all of his experiences never left him. I think I was always conscious I didn't want to portray Stanley as being bitter.
0: Yeah.
1: Because he wasn't bitter. He was frustrated. He was annoyed, but he wasn't bitter, but he did want the story to be told.
0: And presumably he was driven as well to put that memory.
1: Yeah. Oh, I've never known a man more driven in my life. Yeah. Absolutely extraordinary. I gave a eulogy at his funeral. He died at the age of 102 in 2025.
0: Wow.
1: And we called it The Survivor, and we went through all of the elements of his life and how he had survived. It was incredible.
0: Right then, ladies and gentlemen, go to our virtual bookstore, click on the front cover, Airman, Prisoner, Saviour, Spy. Do yourself a favour, you do one thing, buy this book. It's by the brilliant Sean Feast, with a foreword by John Nicol, who's a friend of this show. Sean, if people want to find you online and say nice things to you or continue the narrative and the story, where can they find you on the socials or on the websites?
1: Good old Facebook. Ah. I'm still that generation. So Facebook, I'll always respond to you, so just drop a note.
0: And it's S-E, isn't it? It's S-E-A-N.
1: Yes, S-E-A-N. And I mean, feast as in a meal or a chocolate ice cream.
0: Oh, now we're talking. only begs the question, though. Well, we'll have to get you back and talk about that air raid as well, which's happening behind you. But this book is called Airman, Prisoner, Saviour, Spy. It's by Sean Feast. My flabber has never been so ghasted. I just love talking about this ethnic thing. Sean Feast, thank you so much for your time today. Right then. Thank you, Sean.
1: Absolute pleasure. See you guys.
0: Almost out of time. It's once again been my pleasure and my privilege to bring you today's show. I'm going to be back tomorrow morning doing the breakfast show because Dave's not going to be with us. So I'll see you tomorrow morning from 8 in the morning. You get double Giles Brown. You get less for armed robbery. I'm leaving you. Stephen Ritson was taking over with Europe Today live from the Costa Blanca. So I'll see you tomorrow at 8 o'clock. And thanks very much for all your calls in. I'll see you tomorrow, bright and early.
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4: BBC News with Moira Alderson. The sacked Ukrainian commander-in-chief has defended his battlefield record after leaving his post. General Oleksandr Syrsky said Ukrainian forces were again on the offensive, having liberated 700 square kilometres of territory from Russian occupation so far this year. His record had been praised by Volodymyr Zelensky when he announced his dismissal on Tuesday. Here's Paul Adams.
5: In the last few months, we have seen the tide of the war turning and that Ukraine has been somewhat on the front foot. Most people put that down to the innovations that the former defense minister, Mykhailo Fedorov, was overseeing. But it is undeniable that General Syrsky has played a critical role in the past 4 years, notably right at the beginning of the full-scale invasion when he led the successful defense of the capital, Kyiv. So, you know, he is not going in disgrace. It is merely a case of President Zelensky rather reluctantly being forced to respond to the demands and that something newer is required.
4: Tit-for-tat strikes between Iran and the US have been continuing amid mounting concerns over the prospects for a long-term peace deal. Tehran's again targeted neighbouring countries in the Gulf following an 11th consecutive night of US attacks on Iran. President Trump's again threatened to target Iranian nuclear facilities, as Yoland Nell reports.
6: President Trump has again spoken about this site called Pickaxe Mountain. It's near Natanz, really saying that, you know, the U.S. could intensify its strikes and could target this sensitive location. That brought a prompt response from Iranian leaders threatening that they would then broaden this war more widely in the region. Now, all of that happening is there has been some sign of diplomatic efforts in the past day with Iran's interior minister in Islamabad meeting the Pakistani prime minister and other officials there who have been so key in the mediation efforts. And we know there's a lot of diplomatic contact going on between Arab Gulf countries as they try to get diplomacy going.
4: The head of the UN's nuclear watchdog, the IAEA, has told the BBC he doesn't know when his inspectors will be able to return to Iran to resume their vital work. Rafael Grossi urged the Iranian authorities to swiftly facilitate access. The US Secretary of State Marco Rubio has held talks with the Chinese Foreign Minister Wang Yi on the sidelines of a regional summit in the Philippines amid tensions in the South China Sea. Mr. Rubio described a confrontation between Philippine and Chinese sailors at a disputed outpost as escalatory and very negative. He also said the US and China had their differences, but there were areas of potential cooperation.
7: These are the two most powerful countries in the world, particularly economics, but also, we have to have a relationship. And obviously there are areas of great differences. Both sides will acknowledge that. We'll have to work through those. And I think these differences will exist for the foreseeable future. And our job is to sort of manage those so that they never get out of control.
4: World News from the BBC.
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0: 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The case highlights growing concerns over international cartels.
1: But Stephen Ritson will hopefully be joining us in a little while. Still, please bear with us while we sort out this small issue, and we'll be bringing you Europe Today as soon as possible here on Talk Radio Europe, your voice in Spain. Stephen is obviously going to be bringing us Europe Today between 1 and 3, and then Hannah Murray takes over for the rest of the afternoon between 3 and 6 with TRE in the afternoon. 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
2: As for the jewels themselves, the regent and so on, we need to create a high security room for them. It will take a little more time before they can be put on display.
0: The audacious raid last October saw thieves disguised as construction workers steal 8 pieces of precious jewellery which remain missing. Several suspects have been arrested, with the theft exposing embarrassing security lapses at the world's most visited museum. BBC News.
3: Hi, welcome to Outlook from the BBC World Service. I'm Asya Fuchs. In April 2004, a shy 16-year-old girl walks into a room in Sydney for an audition.
4: So why are you here today, love?
5: To hopefully get further in this Jane Idol.
3: She's there to try out for the second ever season of televised singing contest, Australian Idol. She's got dreadlocks and is wearing a baggy grey hoodie and long denim cutoffs. The camera lingers on her mismatched stripy socks and Converse sneakers, the way she's nervously gripping the insides of her sleeves. But then she starts singing.
5: Now,

0: I mean, it was the... I listened to that vocal. I'm like, oh, gosh. I don't think if... Like, only certain people will know what it feels like to cry and sing at the same time and try and hold your life together. And because I'm like, what has just happened? Like, I just pretty much blacked out on stage.
1: Watched by more than 3 million Australians on national television, Casey had won, the youngest winner ever and the first Indigenous winner of the show. The shy teenager with the powerful voice was swept up into a frenzy of press interviews, recording her Christmas single and singing to sold-out stadiums of screaming fans on tour. It was a dream come true. But this is not where our story ends. Its next chapter opens with a phone call.
0: I was on tour and I was out at dinner at one of the contestants' house, and I just got a phone call from this person just saying, hi, hello, how are you? I was like, hello, you can't, well, who is this? And they were like, oh, it's Campbell. And I'm like, oh, I don't know who you are. Thanks so much. Please delete this number. And then hung up, to which they call again. And I'm like, look, this, you need to get rid of this number. It sounded like this Aussie surfy dude. And I was like, oh, I don't know who this is. So I just, yeah, continued to say, get rid of this number until I was intrigued as to who this person was. How did they get my number? They had no idea who I was. So that was interesting for me. So I'm like, oh, that's.
1: They had no idea who you were. Or I mean, that's what they claimed, huh?
0: Yeah, that's what I was told.
1: So why were they calling you?
0: Just to say hi.
1: What did his voice sound like? What did he sound like?
0: It was like quintessential Australian surfy. Oh, yeah, how you going? Yeah, that's great. Yeah, awesome. Mm. Yeah. So by the end of the, you know, few times that I said, please just delete this number, I just kept talking.
1: But it's funny, right? You kept saying, please delete this number, but you kept picking up. You kept having the conversation. What about this Campbell, this person drew you in?
0: Look, I think it was someone that was paying attention to me, and it was someone of the opposite sex, and it was at a time where, you know, I was 16, I just won a national singing contest, I was on tour, I couldn't go out to any of the clubs that all the other guys were going out to, I was just stuck in my hotel room basically, so this was a great distraction for that. And it just, yeah, I was on tour and we just kept talking and learning about each other. And, you know, at that time of your life when you're 16 and someone's showing you interest, for me, I was like, oh, this is interesting.
1: So this is 2005, right? This is a very different time. I feel like now if you get an unknown caller, most people just won't even pick it up. But this was a more innocent time. This was flip phones. This was before really social media had taken off in any real way. People spend a lot of time chatting on the phone. Your phone rang, you picked it up.
0: Yeah, it was like someone knocking on your door. You just didn't even think about it. You just opened it and were like, g'day, can I help? So someone calling in 2004 was not unusual. It was unusual that they had my number, but it wasn't unusual for someone to call and be like, you know, hi, how are you? I mean, we've all pranked people before, let's be honest. We've all called someone up and pretended to be someone else, and then we're like, hee, hee, hee, and then we hang up and off we go with our life. But this call was a call that was to change the next 6 years of my life and how I would look at relationships and how that would shape the rest of my life.
1: While Casey was on tour with the Australian Idol finalists, jetting from city to city, sleeping in different hotels every night, the one constant became her nightly conversations with Campbell. He told her about his friends, his dogs, that he loved to surf. And when he mentioned he had a profile on an early social media site called Face Party, she borrowed a castmate's laptop to look him up. What does he look like when you get like a proper look at him?
0: Stunning. Like six-pack, biceps, bald, beanie, like just hot. And I was like, oh my goodness. Like, I can still picture the face now and the picture like sitting on a chair, kind of like model like. And back then, didn't really, I don't know, there was more vulnerability in the world, and you took more people, or I certainly took people for face value. And there was never anything in my mind that I was like, this person, I mean, I thought maybe, oh, this can't be real, this must be a joke. But then I'd be reassured and I'd get more photos that weren't on Face Party, and I'm like, oh, that's maybe this is real.
1: A few weeks into chatting, Campbell asks Casey to be his girlfriend. She says yes. She's 16 years old with the number one single and now a new hot boyfriend. Life was good.
0: You know, I've got Campbell on the line and I'm, you know, basically talking to him for hours and hours and hours on end. I think it's up some point, sometimes we'd fall asleep on the phone and, you know, it would just be these moments. We were always, always talking.
1: You and Campbell decide to meet up in person for the first time. Yeah. What's the plan?
0: The plan was I was flying back from the tour and I think I had a day or two for a switchover so I could go home and get a new pair of knickers. I was coming back and I was to meet him and he was going to come and pick me up at the airport. And
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0: Buenos dias. Good afternoon. Well, good evening almost. Good afternoon. Welcome to Europe Today. It is 22 minutes past one. Thank you for all your concerns. Just maybe a heat-related meltdown somewhere down the line, a few hundreds of miles away. But if you can hear drums and me, then we're on. So, let me see, slight readjustment. Oh, get rid of the drums, slight readjustment. Let's just start. We were talking about the weather. The forecast is hot. It's, I see outside, it's 30 degrees Celsius, which is relatively cool for this time of year, 24 inside. So, all right, slightly chilly. Ooh, what a luxury. But nonetheless, the seriousness, of course, obviously, individuals and people and heat stroke and all of the attendant issues, but forest fires, various parts of Europe. And here in Spain, the Prime Minister, Pedro Sánchez, is visiting the area devastated by the huge wildfire in La Mierla in the province of Guadalajara. The fire, which broke out on the 16th of July, is still burning, although officials... hang on a minute, sorry, forgive me. I just slipped here. As Shakespeare said, I think it might have been in Macbeth, when troubles come, they come not as single spies, but in battalions. Yeah. Anyway, third time lucky. So Pedro Sánchez has travelled to the area devastated by Spain's largest wildfire in two decades in the province of Guadalajara. It's about 100 kilometres northeast of Madrid. The La Mierla fire began on the 16th of July in the Sierra Norte, which is a sparsely populated mountainous region. It's still burning, as I said, although officials say firefighters are gradually gaining the upper hand. Between 30,000 and 32,000 hectares have been destroyed. And in sort of old continental money, it's about three times the size of Paris, the entirety of Paris, three times the size, this fire, this one fire. It's now the second largest wildfire ever recorded in Spain by area burned, surpassed only by last year's fire spanning parts of Galicia and Castilla y León, and it's the biggest in the history of Castilla-La Mancha, the region. There's some encouraging news for residents. The regional government's allowing people back into five evacuated villages, with officials saying more evacuation orders, including for La Mierla itself, where the fire started, could be lifted later today. Investigators believe the blaze was most likely sparked during agricultural work. Fire commanders say crews have made solid progress along the western flank, while the northern edge of the fire is stable, preventing it from spreading into the neighbouring province of Soria. With these conditions improving, it's not entirely over, but livestock farmers have been allowed back into some affected areas to feed and care for their animals. And there's more positive news from Ejulve. Ejulve is in the mountainous province of Teruel in northeastern Spain, Aragon, where another major wildfire is now largely under control. After a successful night of firefighting, emergency authorities have lowered the alert level and residents there have been allowed home. And Spain's military emergency unit, the UME, it's called, the Armed Forces Specialist Disaster Response Force, has begun standing down. That fire's burned around 1,400 hectares, with firefighters remaining on the ground to monitor hotspots and reinforce containment times. Spain's still king of the world, kings of the world in football, and queens of the world. Well, forgive me, kings and queens of the world, because, of course, the women's team are also world champions, FIFA world champions. But there was a sad story with all the celebrations, and it's made national news, and I'll tell you now. But a 13-year-old boy died in a tragic accident during the celebrations after Spain won the World Cup. In the early hours after Spain's 1-0 victory over Argentina, hundreds of people gathered around the historic Árbol Gordo fountain, the fat tree fountain, in the town of Ciudad Rodrigo in the province of Salamanca. Many fans climbed onto the fountain as they celebrated, and at around 12:30, the upper section of the monument suddenly gave way and collapsed onto people below. You know, you see the Cibeles in Madrid. It's Real Madrid fans, if it's one of their games. Next roundabout down, carry on down through Recoletos, there's the Neptuno, Neptune fountain. That's the one traditionally that Atletico de Madrid fans gather around. But sometimes, you know, you have the police saying, don't jump on that fountain or climb that column or something, Nelson's Con, whatever it may be. And in this case, you know, tragedy struck because it collapsed. And the 13-year-old suffered critical injuries. He was taken to a local health centre, but he later died. Three other people were seriously injured. And emergency services, of course, firefighters, medical teams, police were all at the scene there. Ciudad Rodrigo's town hall issued a statement saying, what should have been a celebration of the Spanish national team's World Cup victory has turned into a tragedy. The town has declared several days of mourning with flags flown at half-mast. It cast a shadow, of course, obviously, over what was otherwise a day of nationwide celebration. Around 2 million people, up to 2 million people, later lined the streets of Madrid to welcome the World Cup winning team home. And tributes were also paid to the young victim during the festivities. The Spain coach, Luis de la Fuente.
1: Hola, buen día. Bueno, pues desde aquí, desde Madrid, desde Las Rozas, desde la Real Federación Española de Fútbol.
0: From Las Rozas, which is on the outskirts, quite a fancy neighborhood on the outskirts, from the Royal Federation of Football Association.
1: Quiero enviaros nuestro más sentido pésame.
0: I want to send my condolences, dolor, pain,
1: a toda la familia,
0: to
1: amigos,
0: all the family and friends.
1: Por este trágico accidente.
0: For this tragic accident.
1: Es increíble. 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
0: So we were all celebrating and Adrián, the 13-year-old, was also celebrating.
1: Estaba anteriormente este trágico accidente. Bueno, reitero nuestro dolor. Un abrazo muy fuerte de corazón a toda la familia y a todos sus amigos.
0: So our condolences to his family and to him and all of his friends. It seems that Tommy Robinson isn't quite as clever as he thinks he is. He's posted a thing on Twitter, X. Spain's World Cup hero, Ferran Torres, who scored the winning goal, celebrates with his teammates parading through the streets of Madrid, proudly sporting his cross and make Spain great again cap. So on the open top double-decker bus, he's there. He's got a red baseball cap on, and he's wearing a crucifix. I mean, Spain is, you know, nominally a Catholic country. One of the king's titles is His Catholic Majesty, descendant of the Holy Roman Emperor, Charles V, and became first of Spain, father of Philip II, the nemesis of Elizabeth I, and all the way down. So the crucifix is a bit, you know, it's neither here nor there. And the cap says, make Spain great again. And I think, generally speaking, you get from the vibes from the team and all of them, and absolutely including Ferran Torres, they're taking the pee out of Trump, Tommy. They're not celebrating Donald Trump. Anyway, and just one more in the aftermath of this. Fabian and Gavi, they returned to this is their hometown. I don't know if both of them, Los Palacios and Villafranca. In Seville, in Sevilla, and they were given a very special prize indeed, apart from the World Cup. They all got a ring this time round, like a huge, like a signet ring, the winners. They do that, don't they do that? Is it in American football? Or because you see sometimes these things, people that collect them, you know, these sort of Comic Con and Pokemons and sports regalia and all of that stuff, very expensive and collectible. You know, baseball card, it wouldn't mean anything to me, but, you know, to people who do, it does. So they all got a ring. So hopefully they don't, you know, in later life, spent all their millions, which most of them will be on, and then they have to go and pawn their ring. I don't know if it's gold or not, but anyway. But nothing so special as this particular prize. Me comunica usted los pesos de cada uno. Yo para me voy a quitar del plato de la foto. Well, okay, I'll tell you what they're doing here because you won't guess. This is, they're proudly being received. They had the king, the prime minister, millions of people. This is the Asociación Productora del Tomate de los Palacios, the productores, the tomato producing association of Los Palacios. Apparently, they're very good tomatoes. And so in order to honour their win, they're being given their weight in tomatoes. So they're standing on a scale. This is serious stuff. So Gavi is shorter. He looks light. Let me see.
2: Alcalde, ¿cuánto pesa Gavi?
0: He is.
3: 68 y medio.
2: 68 kilos.
0: 68 and a half kilos. And Fabian on the scales. He's going to get a few more tomatoes.
2: Fabian,
0: 84 and a half, we'll give him 85 kilos of tomatoes. And they're literally handing them to them. I don't know how they'll be able to carry them. I don't know what I weigh, 80-something? 90? Maybe, I'm not sure. But I don't think I could carry my own weight in tomatoes.
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4: The Business Bulletin is powered by Casa del Villar, the billiards club the Costa del Sol has been waiting for in San Pedro.
0: Artificial intelligence is back at the centre of investor attention with reports that Anthropic, one of the world's leading AI developers and the company behind the Claude chatbot, is preparing the ground for a blockbuster stock market listing. Any IPO would rank among the largest technology flotations in recent years and underlines the fierce competition to commercialise generative AI. Donald Trump has unveiled plans for a 100% tariff on imported generic medicines due to come in force in 2028. The administration says the aim is to bring pharmaceutical manufacturing back to the United States, but drug makers are warning the move could increase costs, disrupt global supply chains, and ultimately push up prices for consumers. Here in Spain, Iberdrola says it remains on course with its expansion strategy centered on electricity networks and renewable energy. The utility plans to invest 58 billion euros by 2028, with the largest share earmarked for modernizing power grids to meet growing electricity demand. Banco Santander has also been in focus after publishing its second quarter management update, while investors now look ahead to the group's half-year results next week. The bank continues to return cash to shareholders through its multi-billion euro share buyback program, reflecting confidence in its capital position. Elsewhere in Europe, Airbus has been one of today's strongest performers. Shares rose after the aircraft manufacturer announced a 5 billion euro share buyback and upgraded its profit outlook. They cite continued strong demand for the Airbus commercial aircraft. And there's some encouraging news for the UK economy. Inflation slowed to 2.6% in June, below expectations, helped by lower food and fuel prices. Even so, economists are warning that higher oil prices and renewed geopolitical tensions could make further progress harder in the months ahead. The euro is buying $1.17 and 86 pence sterling.
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0: La 1:39. Okay, just some private news in there. The United States has launched strikes on Iran for the 11th consecutive night. This is late last night. Tehran has warned the United States against targeting its nuclear facilities. CENTCOM, this is U.S. Central Command, said the wave of strikes were designed to continue, I quote, designed to continue degrading Iran's ability to threaten commercial shipping in the Strait of Hormuz. Iranian state media reported that air defenses were activated in the capital, Tehran. Explosions were also heard in the northwestern city of Tabriz, in the southeast, in the ports of Chabahar and Konarak, and the southern city of Bushehr. And Bushehr is the crucial one here because it's home to Iran's only nuclear power plant. Iran has warned of reprisals, as you might expect. This is after Donald Trump said the United States would soon hit an underground nuclear site near Natanz. As you know, the ceasefire, 60 days, the memorandum of understanding it was in April, supposed to be 60 days, but hostilities resumed last week as both countries battled over control of the vital Strait of Hormuz waterway. Complicating matters, I forgot what it's called now. Look it up. Anyway, there's the strait that takes you into the Red Sea, so the other side of the Arabian Peninsula, up towards the Suez Canal. Well, of course, Yemen is on the southwestern tip of the Arabian Peninsula, below Saudi Arabia, to the west of Oman, of course. And the Houthis control not the whole country, but they control that bit. And they're friends of Iran, of course. Sometimes people say that proxies. I know it's exactly true proxies, but certainly, whatever the next term is. In other words, a proxy would imply that they act on instructions from Iran. And I think it's fair to say it's not a judgment of better, worse, good, bad, etc., but that it's not quite true to really describe Hezbollah and the Houthis in that way. But it's just maybe a technical distinction. It's not like Iran says, right, do this now, fire now. They work, of course, largely in tandem. In any case, the Houthis have said, my words, not the Houthis' words, is fine, you do what you like with Iran, but if you're attacking our mate there, we've got another strait here, we'll just block this one. You know, if somehow they do manage to somehow stop Iran from blockading anything, because, you know, even if, let's just suppose that Iran's abilities are severely hampered, which you know they are. Anyone, if you're being bombed left, right, and center, But, you know, they've known about this for since 1979, and increasingly that something like this has happened. So obviously they'll have, you know, war-gamed it. Even if they say, right, well, okay, well, we'll shoot at the odd ship, but maybe only one in 10 will be hit. Well, how many oil tankers are going to go through that? You know, you've only got a 10% chance of being hit. There's the insurance, there's the captains and the crew who want to do it, especially the captains. I say that because, you know, the crew often from very poor parts of the world. And, you know, the risk, the money relatively will be great compared to, say, the Philippines or Bangladesh or, you know, wherever many of the crews come from. So, you know, they'll take the risk, but effectively you're closing it, aren't you? Right? You know, if you say only one in 10 is going to be sunk, just as an example, you know, the rhetoric and the words, whether it's Pete Hegseth or the Iranians or anyone or the GCC countries. Yeah, yeah, fine. All it takes is a, you know, a couple of successful shots at desalination plants and other things, refineries and so on. What was it? One of the refineries in Qatar, I'm going back a few weeks now, this is also fast all happening, but it was sort of like, some, forgive me, because it's not exactly this, but to give you an idea, some refinery, for example, some oil-related terminal or gas, was, you know, bombed, a drone or two from Iran successfully got through. And then it's like, right, well, it's shut down. It'll be back online within a year. Within a year. Then there's air conditioning, of course. I just I went to the bathroom during one of the break very quickly. There's no air conditioning in the bathroom. Would you believe it? Some of us have to live through this, you know? But it's there when you notice just the humidity and the warmth compared to what I have now. Anyway, so that's where we're now. Now Trump has been receiving. Who's he received now? Al-Ayun, the Lebanese president, has been subjected, honoured to a seat at the in the Oval Office at the, you know, the little coffee table, the chairs with all the gold behind. There was some super glue or something. It looked more like a Pritt stick. It comes out in the book by Haberman and the New York Times latest book on Donald Trump, some inside the White House. That I think it was, what's her name? She's the press secretary. That she apparently. She caught Trump, but she saw Trump. He was sticking something gold, some gold leaf, onto the fireplace. Some more gold leaf. Anyway, so that's the setting for you. He's got the Lebanese prime minister. Obviously, you go off on other topics, and fair enough. The press ask all sorts of things. That's not down to Trump. Sometimes I do think it's a little bit rude to keep your guest there when they're like 20 minutes and you're talking about, you know, trade war with Canada when you've got the Lebanese president. But still, you know, to be fair, we all do it. Starmer or Burnham could be in China. Talk to me about the relationship between the UK and China. Go, you know, Mr. Prime Minister, I want to ask you about this incident in Newcastle, whatever's in the news. Trump, for just a couple of clips from this to give you the vibe.
14: We'll be hitting that area pretty soon.
0: No, he's talking about Pickaxe Mountain, a nuclear site. He's talking about hitting a nuclear site. I mean, well, even the Russians, the Zaporizhia nuclear site in Ukraine is the largest nuclear civilian power plant in Europe. And at the moment, for a long time now, Russia controls it. It's in Russian control.

0: And we'll be hitting that area very probably pretty soon. And there's not a thing they can do about it. You know, normally I wouldn't say that. If I thought they could do something about it, I would never say that. But we'll be hitting that area pretty soon, and very heavily.
1: Whatever that means, the United States, unlike Russia and Ukraine, the United States is a long way away. So any nuclear, you know, dust won't affect them. I don't know what their friends in the Gulf would have to say about that. You know, apart from Iran itself. He was asked this by a journalist, basically, because he says that Iran is begging to come to the table, which doesn't look to be true. I'm sure they're getting pummeled. It's not good for anyone. But they're begging. And when a journalist says, well, you know, what's the evidence of that? You know, there are no signs of that. Well, how do you know? You don't know the sign. I'm the president of the United States. I've got access to all information. What information do you have? And she's like, well, tell us. Well, I'm not going to tell you because it's classified, but I tell you, they're begging.
2: Mr. President, there are no signs that Iran is ready to stop fighting. So what is the plan? Is the plan to just keep bombing until
0: they give up? How would you know if there are no signs? What, you know something that I don't know?
2: Well, they continue to attack our allies.
0: Yeah, but you don't know what the dialogue is behind the scenes, that they want to meet desperately to try and end it because they're getting decimated. You don't get that when you listen to your fake station, but you don't know. You don't know anything.
2: So what, talks are
0: you know something
2: possible,
0: that I don't know? You know something I don't know?
2: Well, tell us.
0: I will tell you. They want to desperately meet. And until they're ready to meet in a meaningful way, we have no interest in even...
2: So
1: fake news. I don't even know who that was, but take your pick. You know, apart from the softball of Fox News, Newsmax, a few of the others, One American News. Mike Lindell, you know, the My Pillow guy. He's a nut job and a half. I think even nut jobs, even One Flew Over the Cuckoo's Nest probably wouldn't, you know, they'd have to put him in a separate section. He sells pillows. Maybe the pillows are very good. But he's a big Trumpista, wealthy guy, and he's got the Christian Pillow News Network. I know what the hell it's called. It's a combination of the crucifix and an American flag. And these people go on his channel. It's not some just fringe. I mean, it's fringy, but... You know, the administration give it credibility for some by appearing on it. And I've forgotten what it is now. I just glimpsed, you know, I've only got two eyes, one brain, yeah, and two ears. He's going to be given some post. I doubt it's one that will be require Senate confirmation. Mike Lindell answering questions in the Senate. But anyway, so he's in like for some job that he's presumably underqualified to do. And then remember, he had the Iraqi prime minister in a couple of days ago. The guy that was the compromise guy is not a politician. And basically, because the Shia guy, Maliki, previous prime minister, Trump had said, if you choose Maliki, we're cutting off all aid and every deal with Iraq and everything. And it's not just like about aid. In the sort of, you know, very convenient for the United States way, Iraqi oil is sold through, well, it's basically the chokehold is through the, I can't remember how it goes now, the American banking system, which particular banks it goes through. The United States controls Iraqi oil, the money. I mean, simplifying, it's a bit like you've got oil. I'm Stephen Ritz and I say, right, you want to sell your oil? Yeah. Someone wants you to buy your oil, pay it into my bank account. It's not Donald Trump's personal account. Pay it into my account, me as the leader of a whoever, and then I'll pay you your money, minus, you know, administration fee. So anyway, you're going to choke us? So we won't have Maliki then. And they've got this guy that 65% Shia, Maliki Shia, and this guy who most people don't particularly feel passionate about, but nobody is particularly offended at. I think that's the idea. All the various groups, whether it's Shia, Sunni, the Kurds and so on. So that's who he is. And this guy came and Trump was going on about how handsome he is. I mean, you know, it's nice to be nice. But then President Owen comes in and the journalists are like, well, you say the Iraqi guy's handsome. What about this guy? I mean, really?
0: So I'd say he's
1: really.
3: so
0: I'd say he's handsome also.
3: And last week you met

0: with the Iraqi prime minister and discussed him or described him as handsome and saying he could become one of the best leaders in the Middle East. How would you describe
1: which one are we talking about?
0: The Iraqi prime minister. Yes. How would you describe President Tuzdar?
1: Well, I'd say he's handsome also. And I think he could become one of the most important leaders in the Middle East, actually, if we do this, because they've been doing trying to do this for decades, right? Decades and decades. So if I made that statement about somebody else, I would put him in the same category.
2: You know, the problem is that he's not Hezbollah own. So you can negotiate as much as you like with Lebanon. Israel could, theory. But if Hezbollah isn't at the table, fine. It's like crack down on Hezbollah. And as much as probably the Lebanese government would like to, like, get rid of, not, well, Hezbollah, but the military wing. Many of these, like Hamas, you know, they were known back in the day. They're also the charitable side. I know, but it's just a statement of fact. And it may have been for political reasons. Sure, it well may have been. But the military wing of Hezbollah, of course, Aoun and most Lebanese probably would want just, let's just have the Lebanese army made up of, you know, Christians, Druze, Shia, Sunni, and so on. It's the Lebanese army. But if it goes too hard, which, I don't know, is Hezbollah more powerful than the Lebanese army, the military wing of Hezbollah? What's it going to do? Say, Hezbollah, lay down your weapons, stop attacking Israel from, you know, the north and so on. It's just going to have another civil war in Lebanon. The last thing Lebanon needs is being attacked by Israel. It's got a terrible economic situation culminating, well, apart from Israel's attacks, which is a bigger part, the horrendous fertilizer, or it was explosion in the port in Beirut. And then, never forget, as many of them have gone back since al-Sharaa has overthrown Assad, the refugees. And then on top of it, start a civil war. Well, I'm not saying those words, but I mean, attack Hezbollah. Well, you can only do what you can do, right? Anyway, so Aoun, he's not an ugly guy. It's not a guy you go, hey, that's a supermodel, call Christian Dior. He's a normal guy. He's on the large side. He's bald, fine, you know, and smiling. I guess they've rehearsed this. Just smile when you're in among the gold. And whatever you do, don't steal. Take a piece of the gold. He wouldn't notice. You know, if you stole one piece of gold, like a big chunk of gold off the wall, probably wouldn't notice. Now, this I mentioned about the Houthis on the other side. We'll just take this over to the other side because it's slightly odd because we had the technical issue and I've just fortunately looked at the clock. And I'm 10 seconds from an underrun. An underrun is the opposite of Usain Bolt. It's what the time that I have left to speak, which is zero. So I'll speak to you on the other side of the news.
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1: Sersky has defended his battlefield record, saying his forces were again on the offensive, having liberated 700 square kilometres from Russian occupation this year. His successor, the popular young general Mykhailo Trapati, says he's been tasked with stepping up counter-offensive action and making further tech innovations. Many Ukrainians, including this opposition MP, Kira Rudik, are pleased at this change of military leadership.
2: We applaud the president's decision to appoint General Trapati. He is extremely popular amongst our military, but he has also many successful operations behind him. So we hope that that will help to resolve the conflict and stabilize the situation.
1: The German state of Lower Saxony have given the go-ahead to a controversial French-Russian nuclear project to produce fuel rods for Russian-designed reactors in Europe. The venture will be based at an assembly facility belonging to a subsidiary of the French company Framatome. The Russian partner Rosatom has been exempted from the sanctions imposed on Moscow over its Ukraine invasion. A prominent member of Chancellor Merz's party has urged the federal government to stop the project, saying it endangers security. The World Health Organization says the number of fatalities from the current Ebola outbreak in the Democratic Republic of Congo and Uganda has now exceeded 1,000. Around 2,500 cases have been recorded since the disease was detected in May, Richard Kagoi reports.
3: The death toll from the Ebola outbreak in the Democratic Republic of Congo continues to rise as the virus spreads across five eastern provinces. Ituri accounts for about 80% of confirmed cases and deaths. Health officials say overcrowded displacement camps and population movements in mining areas are fueling transmission. The Africa Union's health agency has appealed for more resources to contain the outbreak. There's still no approved vaccine, although several are in development. Earlier this month, the WHO Director General Tedros Adhanom Ghebreyesus warned that this was now the third largest Ebola outbreak.
1: French prosecutors say a modelling scout with ties to Jeffrey Epstein has been found dead. Daniel Siad had been suspected of trafficking young women to the late convicted sex offender. Chichi Azundu reports.
4: Not much information has been released by the French prosecutor's office, but it did confirm that the 69-year-old French modelling scout was found dead at his home in the town of Colombes in the suburbs of Paris. An investigation has been opened to determine the cause of his death. Syed's name had appeared thousands of times in the US Department of Justice's document release of investigations into Jeffrey Epstein. He was facing allegations of rape in his home country and was also one of several French men accused of aiding Epstein to traffic and abuse women.
1: BBC News.
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7: This is your Spanish news. More than 600 firefighters and troops and 29 aircraft on yesterday battled for a sixth day, a huge wildfire north of Madrid that authorities have said is one of the most difficult they have ever faced. Some 1,200 people have fled their homes and the flames have devastated 29,000 hectares of land in Guadalajara, about 100 kilometres north of the Spanish capital. Castilla-La Mancha regional president Emilio García Page said firefighters had practically stopped the advance of the fire towards the town of Soria, but the inferno was still not under control. The fire started on Thursday in an isolated forest and has since spread quickly across neighbouring hills. Firefighters said that 34 isolated hamlets had been evacuated across Castilla-La Mancha. On top of 1,200 people ordered out of their homes, people in 14 other districts have been told to stay indoors away from the flames. Temperatures are rising again in Spain, which on July the 9th saw a wildfire that killed 13 people. Spain will ban smoking on outdoor bar and restaurant terraces while extending smoke-free areas and regulating vaping products in the same way as conventional cigarettes, Health Minister Monica Garcia said on Tuesday. European countries such as Britain and France are increasingly tightening tobacco and vaping rules, framing smoking as both a public health threat and a drain on state health budgets and productivity. The draft bill still needs to be approved in a fragmented parliament. The main opposition, Partido Popular, has made its support conditional on the creation of designated smoking areas and guarantees that the hospitality sector will not be harmed. García said the plan sought to put Spain back at the forefront of tobacco control after earlier reforms banned smoking in enclosed workplaces in 2005. And inside bars and restaurants in 2010. Tobacco killed around 140 people a day in Spain, and 30% of cancers were linked to smoking as a risk factor. And finally, Princess Leonor, daughter of King Felipe and heir to the Spanish throne, proves she follows every footballing detail and promise after a light-hearted, spontaneous exchange with Spain striker Ferran Torres during the royal reception for the champions. Spain had just been crowned World Cup champions for the second time in their history, beating Argentina 1-0 last Sunday evening. The celebrations over that second World Cup title still dominate the Spanish streets. Players of La Roja toured the streets of the capital Madrid, capping off the festivities with the usual official stops at the Royal Zarzuela Palace and the seat of government at La Moncloa. Among the many moments caught by camera, one gesture between the royal family and the scorer of the decisive goal against Argentina drew all eyes on social media. A video revealed that Princess Leonor opened an exchange with Torres by saying, "Weren't you going to shave off all your hair?" To which the striker quickly replied with a smile, "No, no." The friendly dig points back to a public pledge from the Valencia-born player to shave off all his hair if Spain lifted the trophy. It shows just how close the young princess is to the squad and how well informed she is on the national team's behind-the-scenes affairs and news. Torres may have decided against the makeover, but plenty of his teammates are lining up to honour some very bold promises. Lamine Yamal has promised to grow his beard and moustache for 3 full weeks and to give away 100 earphones to his fans in a draw. Gavi and Pedri, meanwhile, are preparing to dye their hair in very striking colours. And that's your Spanish news.
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14: 7 minutes past two, las dos y siete minutos. I can't remember the last time that I wished I had $6.1 billion. Yeah, specifically that amount. I'll tell you why in a moment. I just say that, have I got news for you, say the government, this is in the UK, the government will offer relocation packages to civil servants, encouraging them to move up north. For most, the transfer will be a shock when they realise that that means moving to Manchester and not Islington. the relocation package, you're a civil servant in London, and we've got a lovely relocation package for you moving up north. And you go, what is it? Like some extra money for, so I can rent a house up there or buy a property? No, we're taking money from you. It's cheaper up there. I mean, relocation to go to a cheaper... I know. That's a good thing, among other perks. But if you work for the European Union, you know, Brussels Commission, MEPs, senior civil servants and all that, I know a few people that, and they do get a pretty... One friend, she works... at the, the patents office in Alicante, the European Union agency, you know, the medicines agencies in Amsterdam now, banking in Paris and so on. And Alicante, it's trademarks, so that sort of thing. And she got like a relocation package thing and all of that. She lived in Altea. She commuted for a bit. It's only about an hour, if that, on the motorway to get to work from Altea. Sort of around the airport, if you know Alicante Airport, sort of just south slightly of the city around there. That's where the campus is. The 6.1 billion. Well, you see, Jeff Bezos is nothing sacred. Amazon, Blue Origin, whatever else he has, the Washington Post, and so on. But the Amazon founder, he's been approached to join a consortium which is in talks to buy a stake in Liverpool Football Club. Sky News are saying that Bezos has held discussions about joining a syndicate of investors led by Amit Bhatia, who's the son-in-law of the billionaire steel tycoon Lakshmi Mittal. It's not sure that it'll go ahead. About half of the 20 Premier League clubs in the UK, in England, right, are owned by predominantly US-based investors. Although one of those, Crystal Palace, is currently exploring a sale. Others with US owners include Julie's lot and Mamdani's lot, the newly crowned champions, Arsenal. What's the score? Arsenal. Manchester United, of course, is still in the hands of the Glazer family. Are they any more popular Man U fans out there than they were? They weren't popular at all, were they? At least they're like asset strippers. Sir Jim Ratcliffe, of course, the Ineos founder, he's also, you know, Man U. No, the 6.1, they placed a valuation of $6 billion, $6 billion with a B, dollars on Liverpool. That's why they've only had $6.1 billion. I can buy Liverpool and then, you know, you need just spare cash. So that's why the 0.1, keep $100 million and invest $6 billion in Liverpool. There you go, sorted. Now, I said I'd just give you the tail end, the codicil of the latest with Iran, because Pete Hegseth, the defense secretary, has appeared in Congress. Why would he do that? Because they want more money. He's going cap in hand to Congress, as cap in hand as the Trump administration can project itself as, you know, because it's always macho. I'm not. You're saying I'm begging? We never beg. We never beg. What's that quote from Georgia Maloney? But he's gone there for some more money. I'll let you just hear a couple of clips of how that went. It affects all of us in the world, obviously. Just before that, here's a reminder of when Trump said, as you heard, that Iran is begging for a deal. Here's just a little under a minute of Trump on various occasions over the past 5 months, roughly, almost, 28th of February, when Israel and the United States attacked Iran. And so you put yesterday afternoon's statement in context. Here's what he's been saying over the last 5 months.
10: They want to make a deal.
12: And they want to make a deal so badly.
10: They want to make a deal so badly.
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14: I mentioned the strait that leads into the Red Sea, as opposed to the one that leads into the Persian Gulf. Before, I can remember the Bab el Mandeb Strait. That's the one that the Houthis essentially control. They can take pot shots, very narrow. In the Red Sea, much bigger. I mean, still, you know, pirates could get at you, should they attempt. But the strait is narrow, just like Hormuz. Hence the strait. Straits are narrow. Theoretically, just very quickly, strait or straits, if it's like a narrow thing, like, say, for example, Gibraltar, the entrance to the Mediterranean, that's the strait. It doesn't matter, but you know your fellow Talk Radio Europeans are often pedantic. That's the Strait of Gibraltar, because there's only one way in and out. Whereas the Straits would be if you had, I don't know, an island or two. So you know, it's still narrow, but you can go left or right. Yeah. So Hormuz is basically a strait. But there are islands in the north on the Iranian side, not the Omani side. So technically it's Straits. Anyway, so the Bab el-Mandab Strait. So in other words, you know, these words of matter, they can't go behind an island to be slightly safer from the Houthis. Trump with the Lebanese prime minister, president.
22: No, I think Lebanon has a very important place.
0: What is your level of concern of a blockade of the Red Sea by the Houthi rebels, opening up another front in the war?
22: This is what happens. So far, it hasn't happened, might happen. But we take care of things. If something like that happens, we take care of it. You know, we've done that with the Houthis before, and we haven't heard from them in a while since we did what we did originally. That was about 45 days of very powerful action we took against the Houthis. And we've had no problem with the Houthis. They've had no problem with us for a long period of time, including during this conflict. I think that if there is something like that, we'll just have to take care of business.
14: You see, the United States doesn't have a particular problem with the Houthis. By the way, you know, I like to have a look at accents and things, and I accept you quite rightly taking the piss out of me when I get things wrong. I sound Swedish when I'm trying to be, you know, South Korean or North Korean. As I understand it, it's for what it's worth. We're speaking in English, so you don't say Paris. I'm going to Paris, you say Paris. So fair enough, speak in each language. But the most correct, as I understand it, is Houthi. So we spell it in English, Houthi. And so some people say the Houthis or the Houthis, yeah. Houthi is the way we spell it in English. I understand the most correct me if I'm wrong, is ho, like o, and th, as in th, in English, th, think. Houthi, that's the one, for what it's worth. And sometimes, like in Myanmar, the Rohingya and the Rohingya, and they're both correct in a way, because I can't remember which way around. There's the Muslim minority. I can't remember which way around, but one of them, they don't have the G sound, and one doesn't have the J sound. So let's say Aung San Suu Kyi, or the Burmese armed forces, one lot would say Rohingya, and the other lot, them themselves, would say Rohingya, just so you know. Anyway, so he's not too worried about the Houthis. The thing is that the Houthis, they can reach with their missiles, they can reach Tel Aviv, Jerusalem, Israel, Eilat, certainly. So he's like, I don't have a problem with the Houthis, but Israel does. Marco Rubio on this negotiation issue, 50 seconds.
1: I just want to reiterate once again, the United States is always committed to the...
14: By the way, he's in Manila, in the Philippines. So is, who's the new foreign secretary? Ed Miliband, the British Foreign Secretary. He's in Manila in the Philippines. Kaya Kallas, the EU's Foreign Policy Chief, she's there right now as well. It's an ASEAN summit, the Association of Southeast Asian Nations. And so Foreign Ministers, Marco Rubio is there.
1: I reiterate once again, the United States is always committed to diplomacy. We are open-minded and always willing to engage in negotiated settlements of differences. And that remains true in the case of Iran. Unfortunately, so far, even though we have reached agreements, they have not kept their commitments. And as the president stated earlier today, I guess, yes, today, Washington time, yesterday, our time here now, the problem we're having right now is that they're not serious about talks. If they're serious, we're serious. If they're not, then we will do what is necessary to protect that, our interests, and also the interests of our allies. If we create a precedent in the Middle East where a nation state can decide that they are going to control an international waterway, charge a toll, and if you don't pay them, blow up your ships, we have created a very dangerous precedent, which will repeat itself in other parts of the world including in this region.
14: Fine. But it's not just the Iranians that said that. Donald Trump, 10 days ago, it doesn't matter, a few days ago, we're going to charge 20%. He said, Trump literally said, it came out of his mouth, I played you the clip. And then, oh no, they've changed their mind. So, anyway. I was wondering if I've ever met a sewer rat. I'm not talking about Rubio himself, Claire, but, you know, people say the morals of a sewer rat. I don't know. It's a bit unfortunate because, I mean, sewer rats are just rats that, you know, they're rodents, they're mammals that just try to get by, no? Hegseth begging for money in Congress. Well, requesting money.
2: Do you have a new estimate about what the war has cost us so far in this, the fifth month of the first year of this war in Iran?
3: Senator, the estimate we have as of today is $37.5 billion. This request is an urgent, necessary injection of resources to address the immediate needs of our department. The supplemental funding request is not a substitute. $1.5
4: trillion. Stop bombing our children in Iran and Palestine. This is illegal.
6: Mr. Secretary, please suspend until order is restored in the hearing room. We will begin the timing clock since you've been interrupted twice.
14: Might not be the forum. That woman may know. Is it one of the Code Pink people? I'm not sure. They're always hanging around the corridors of Congress. Kirsten Gillibrand is another U.S. senator to Hegseth, asking for the money. $1.5 trillion, or $1.5 trillion.
7: You're asking for literally $1.5 trillion for a war that President Trump said he already won. You're asking for $1.5 trillion, unlimited money for bombs, but insufficient money in the American for the American people, for their health care, their food, their housing. You are asking for unlimited money for bombs when people can't feed their families. And I don't know how this administration intends to defend those decisions to the American people.
3: Not unlimited bombs, Senator. I'm asking for the right bombs at the right time to ensure we can deter our adversaries into the future. And that's why this is a generational investment. And it was the previous administration that didn't fund this department.
7: The reason why they are so upset with you.
14: Oh, by the way, he said the previous administration didn't fund this department. Obviously blaming Joe Biden again. I understand that technically, forgive me, because it depends if it's over a year or 4 years or 8 years. But the Biden administration increased the U.S. defense budget by 1%, I think. Yeah. 1%, which is below inflation. So, yeah, I mean, it's eye-wateringly large, the U.S. defense budget. But just so you know, that technically is true, what Hegseth said. Biden, in real terms, reduced the budget because it was increased by 1%, which is below inflation.
3: And it was the previous administration that didn't fund this department.
7: The reason why they are so upset with you and this administration is because the words you have used in the past don't add up. About Iran specifically, you said that we had obliterated, quote unquote, Iran's ability to create nuclear weapons. The president made the same claim. Yet 8 months later, in February of 2026, the president launched an act of war claiming Iran was within 2 weeks of having a weapon. Was it obliterated or wasn't it? What's the status?
3: The nuclear sites under Midnight Hammer were obliterated, but Iranians foolishly continued to attempt to pursue nuclear capabilities, which is why we destroyed their defense industrial base and so many of the other capabilities to ensure they can't get to a nuclear weapon. See, we're staying laser focused on the objective, and you're trying to make campaign commercials.
7: No, we're not.
3: And that's fine.
7: So listen to this. You also say that
14: we know that they went in. Marco Rubio said it, and then, whoops, did I say that out loud? They went in because Israel was going in anyway. They told the United States, we're going in. I'm quoting Marco Rubio. we're going in anyway. And he was like, well, if Israel's going to go in, they're going to think it was us anyway, and they're going to attack us, so we might as well be preemptive.
7: Made the missile program, quote, destroyed and made combat ineffective. Quote, Iran's entire ballistic missile production capacity, every company that builds every component of those missiles has been functionally defeated and destroyed, and that the missile program, existing stockpiles were depleted and decimated, almost completely ineffective. So why are there missiles left to hit Jordan and result in the loss of life of our brave men and women?
3: As we stated from the beginning, the Iranian defense industrial base is effectively gone. But they do have underground facilities because they're the world's leading state sponsor of terrorism, and they've spent 47 years trying to hide their missiles under mountains,
7: just like their
3: nuclear capabilities, because they would like to get a nuclear weapon
7: to wield
3: it against us.
7: Just don't know what version of the war to believe.
14: They've said, you know, I mean, it comes to something when, on a narrow issue, albeit, that many people trust the statements issued by the Iranian government more than by the U.S. government. On a narrow issue, to be fair, John Ossoff, Senator John Ossoff, keep an eye on him, Democrat, keep an eye on him as a, you know, one of my famous tenors. It's a Kleenex. I haven't got a tenor on me, Andy. Put a tenor on him being a potential presidential candidate in the future, John Ossoff from the Democrats.
8: Mr. Hegseth, you're requesting roughly $68 billion for the department through the supplemental, correct?
3: 67, yes.
8: And yesterday, your department stated publicly, quote, U.S. forces struck Iranian military command centers, maritime capabilities, missile and drone launch sites, and air defense systems to degrade Iran's ability to continue attacking commercial vessels. That was a press release from your department. Is that a broadly accurate characterization of ongoing operations?
3: That sounds broadly accurate, yes.
8: And on day 14 of this conflict, Mr. Secretary, day 14, nearly 5 months ago, you stated that Iran's military had been, quote, destroyed and, quote, made combat ineffective. That was on day 14 of the war. Was that an accurate statement?
3: They didn't have a navy any longer. It's completely sunk.
14: You're quoting my words at me? Who said that? You did. Well, that was me then, and this is me now. Remember that the traditional armed forces of Iran is one thing, but the IRGC, the Revolutionary Guard Corps, it's not like a battalion. It's a whole sort of separate army within an army, armed forces, I mean, air, sea, and land, and economic. I mean, if you know anything about the Egyptian armed forces that control a big chunk of the Egyptian economy, I think, I'm not sure they even make cars. I mean, they might even have bakeries. Seriously, you know, an economy within an economy. So to talk about the shout out to Congress, when you're asking the likes of Pete Hegseth, ask them, and what about the IRGC's naval capability? What about the IRGC's land capability? What about the IRGC's, let's call it surface-to-air capability? Maybe not fighter planes, but the ability to shoot out our fighter, the West.
3: Their missiles were buried underneath a lot of their underground facilities, and their defense industrial base has been almost completely destroyed. So as far as a military assessment of Iran's capabilities, it didn't mean by any stretch of the imagination absolute zero.
14: Almost completely destroyed. You know that forest fire there in California or Spain or France? It's almost entirely extinguished. We can all go home now. Yeah, but there are sparks there. There's a tree on fire, and I can see loads of unburnt trees. Yeah, well, it's only a tree.
8: Nuclear weapon. Mr. Secretary, early in the conflict, day three, you said one of those core objectives was to, quote, destroy the missile threat. And as you restated on day five, to, quote, obliterate Iran's missiles and drones. Those were clearly and repeatedly stated core objectives of the campaign, which 4 months ago you declared had been completed victoriously with every single objective achieved. Were those objectives achieved 4 months ago?
3: No one ever stated that every single missile was gone. Ultimately, combat ineffective means they're not able to dig them out of their UGFs and shoot
8: had
3: at
8: the
3: us.
8: Missile threat
3: it doesn't mean they don't have underground facilities
8: ago.
3: Where they put missiles in them and hold on to them because they're the world's largest state sponsor of terrorism. So we never expected they would stop having capabilities to shoot. The question is, at scale against an opponent like the United States of America, which went toe-to-toe with them in Iran, couldn't.
8: You stated on March 8th, day 9 of the war, on 60 Minutes, you assured the American people of Iranian surrender. Does that remain your prediction?
3: Ultimately, Iran will never have a nuclear weapon to
14: threaten. That's not answering the question. Surrender. We know, for better or worse, you know, I'm not a fan of a theocracy, but there's no evidence. Senator Kennedy, John Kennedy, who is not any relationship with the Kennedy family, maybe, you know, back in the day, a few hundred generations ago in Ireland, or whatever, however many. He's the sort of folksy, spelled F-A-U-X, maybe. Senator, Republican, but even he.
9: We need some hard answers and some straight talk. What'll happen, Pete?
3: Senator, I would agree with the chairman, but the likely outcome is they would try to impose their will on the waterways in ways that would not like. Call it a toll, call it a fee, call it an exchange, call it control. They would do something that they would try to hold it at issue. Yes, sir.
9: Would they try to commence development again of a nuclear warhead?
3: Part of the reason President Trump had to have the courage to do what he did after Midnight Hammer is that they didn't give up.
14: Just remember the important thing here. Now this is a Republican. The schism in MAGA, and I'm not saying Kennedy's MAGA. Well, yeah, he is. But the schism, the division there. Remember, a party divided never wins. Just ask the Tories.
9: Would they try to commence development again of a nuclear warhead?
3: Part of the reason President Trump had to have the courage to do what he did after Midnight Hammer is they didn't give up their ambitions, even though their nuclear sites had been obliterated. So this is a regime hell-bent on nuclear ambitions, and
9: guys,
3: President Trump
9: is willing
3: to go
9: after. We need straight answers. Do we have the ability to destroy whatever is underneath Pickaxe Mountain?
3: Senator, a lot of our capabilities are classified, but if anybody in the world can reach anything on this, on God's given, God's green earth, it's the United States military.
14: The most blah, blah, yada, yada. Kennedy, he looks and sounds as though he's got, a pouch of tobacco in his cheek, you know? That's all howdy. You know, the chewing tobacco. Ding! What was that? Was it Clint Eastwood movie? Clint Eastwood with the dog, wasn't it? Some movie, Clint Eastwood. Just spat over the... It doesn't matter. It's only me. This guy, Gary Peters, is a senator from Michigan, a Democrat. And basically, as he's criticizing Hegseth, the go-to, he accuses him of being, well, having Trump derangement syndrome, the sort of thing that Pompey Gary and Jonathan often accuse me of having.
10: Jerry Hegseth, if you listened to my comments, you would have heard me say how amazing our warfighters are.
3: I heard failure. I heard exactly what you said. I will tell you how I used the word failure.
10: Because I used the word failure to their leaders. You, sir, are the failure. Not the men and women who are on that front line. Not the men and women who hold up their honor with distinction. But if there's a lack of a winning strategy, they're in harm's way. Their leaders have failed them. And that's what's happening. We have political leadership. You don't have a strategy. You don't have a long-term plan to actually win this war. Win the war. The men and women are going to be able to do it, but they need to have leadership. When will you show leadership?
3: We have leadership.
10: When will you show leadership?
3: Why don't you show some leadership and stand up to your fellow Democrats who won't fund the troops, who stand and play partisan politics while you don't give us the money? You want to stand up here and talk about the troops? You won't show any political courage to actually fund our department because you have Trump derangement syndrome and can't actually commit to anything meaningful. So I put this on you, Senator.
10: Secretary Hegseth, you have trillions. You have over $1 trillion. You're asking for $1.5 trillion. It's not a question of money. It's a question of leadership and understanding what it takes to actually win.
3: Political cowardice of Democrats who won't fund the troops.
14: I imagine, I don't know, I can't speak for anyone apart from myself, barely do that. But, you know, I mean, who is speaking for the troops, US troops? Many of them, you know, go in because it's a job and so on, want to protect their country. But it's a way you get college, maybe college paid for and so on, which is why you have so many people from ethnic minorities. I don't know if that's technically the correct term, given that, you know, the population, the demographics, but, you know, people from poorer backgrounds, maybe relatively recent immigrants, children of immigrants and so on, join the armed forces. The weird thing in the United States is that many of them are undocumented, the sort of people that serve, go and fight for the United States in Iraq, Afghanistan, whatever. They haven't even got the right papers to come back as maybe war heroes, but fought for the United States. Picked up by ICE. Now, just two more little things. And what's his name? Stephen Miller. What did somebody say? Yeah, Stephen Miller. Oh, Stephen King. You know Stephen King? the writer, Stephen King, the well-known author. Stephen King said, he's posted someone on Threads. He said, Stephen Miller is what happens when you bury a dildo in the pet cemetery. Ouch.
11: We're not going to wake up in a morning where Iran has a nuclear weapon and the capacity to use it against American citizens. We're going to deal with this here. We're going to deal with it now. And we're going to do whatever it takes. And the results have been very clear. The regime has been eviscerated militarily, financially, politically, in every possible way. And that off-ramp's there anytime they want it to make a deal and to honor and abide by that deal. But if they think they can cross America and get away with it, they and everyone watching around the world has learned a very clear lesson about America and President Trump, Sean.
14: You know, Sean Hannity, of course, he's speaking on Fox, obviously, where else, where he's not challenged. I imagine if I were in the U.S. Armed Forces, I'd love Stephen Miller to don a flak jacket and give him an M60, whatever weapon, and send him. Although I have to say that on his own, like a sort of a platoon of one, a section of one, because the main thing, whatever you're, whether you're IRGC or US, British, anything, is that, you know, one thing is fighting for king, queen, president, well, no, constitution, people and country. But mostly I think you're fighting for your fellow soldiers, aren't you? You know, you're out on some patrol. It's the people who've got your back, you've got their back, they've got your back. And so I withdraw because I don't think anybody in the US Armed Forces would like to have Stephen Miller having their back. Where's he gone? He's cut and run. Final one on this. The new British Defence Secretary, Wes Streeting. We'll see. I was saying I'm with the generals, or, you know, what's he got to do with? What does he know about the armed forces? But with when he was Secretary of Health, Department of Health, he was quite, I don't know, you know, like a terrier yapping your trouser leg. Oh, come on, chihuahua. I think he was a bit like that with sort of, they did bring down waiting times in the NHS. It might not feel like that to you if you're listening in the UK, but, you know, he did achieve stuff. So maybe that's what they need in defence. Streeting, maybe he'll turn them around in the, I don't know what the British Armed Forces think, people, you know, in barracks and so on. Remember, they're not all isolated. There's such a thing that did you know, by the way, apparently soldiers have access to the internet. Yeah. Obviously, understandably, there are restrictions on things they can post. So many in the IDF should be reminded of this, but they can post because it's not in the interest of national security and so on. But so maybe he'll be good. John Healey, the defense secretary who resigned under Starmer because of a dispute over money, Healey said we need more money, not indefinite. It was however many, a billion, half a billion, whatever it was, a percentage point more. And Starmer said no. Rachel Reeves, the chancellor, said no. They're both out. Healey, the defense secretary, asking for more money, is now the chancellor, the one other than Andy Burnham, that can decide to apportion that money. The Chancellor's got a cake. He can do something about making the cake bigger or smaller, but he's got a cake. And so health and schools, education and everyone and their uncle and aunt are asking, I want a bigger slice of cake. So maybe Streeting chatting to, I mean, obviously the army, the more the better. Of course, they'll always try and lobby him for that. But anyway, I did hear quite understandably, it wasn't Richard Dannett, it was some other saying, I think the best thing that Streeting could do is maybe not speak for 2 weeks. Just spend the next 2 weeks looking and going around and listen and learn. Now, obviously, if he's surrounded just in a room full of generals, admirals, etc., and they said, well, you know, he's getting one side. We need, well, he comes out of the meeting. I've just learned we need another £2 billion or 5 or 10. So bear that in mind. But anyway, he's at Farnborough. There's the air show there. Bit of controversy. A couple of Israeli manufacturers are at Farnborough, the air show. It's air show plus military arms manufacturers and stuff inside. There are one private Elbit UK system. It's targeted by, what do they call the prescribed group, Palestine Action, the one that they were there to go at. They're there. They've got to stand there. And anyway, Streeting has been, this is today, this morning, and he's talking about the budget. I mean, let's see, because he's only been in 36 hours or something.
12: President Trump has called on Europe to carry a greater share of the burden for our own defence, and he is right to do so. The UK has always been a leading light on defence spending, but the world is changing, and in these dangerous, uncertain times, it is clear that we have needed to go further. That's why we've committed £298 billion over the next 4 years, including an additional £15 billion on top of last year's spending review settlement. At the recent NATO summit, all members reaffirmed our commitment to 3.5 by 35. I'm acutely conscious of the impact these numbers have on your investment decisions, and I'm committed to providing you with clarity and confidence. For now, I'm pleased to say that in the 10 days after the publication of the DIP, we agreed more than £11.8 billion worth of contracts. Defence is up and flying again.
14: Just in, Marco Rubio has been asked, he was asked that, you know, he argues that Iran violated the Memorandum of Understanding, but he was asked, I'll just, in case it's not clear, isn't the MOU flawed since it explicitly acknowledged that Iran has power in the Strait of Hormuz? And he says, well, that's not the way we interpreted it. That's the problem.
13: They deserve a better future.
15: Mr. Secretary, you mentioned your argument that Iran has violated the MOU. Isn't the MOU inherently flawed because in paragraph 5 it explicitly acknowledges Iran has power in the Strait of Hormuz, whereas no other formal agreement before had acknowledged or recognized?
16: No, I don't think that's what the MOU says. Certainly that's not the way we interpreted it from the very beginning. We understood that to mean, that they would ensure that no ships were being blown up, and they chose to violate that. The MOU does not give them the right to launch drones and missiles against commercial shipping vessels. That the MOU doesn't give them the right to do that, and they chose to do it.
15: Power over the strait to begin with,
16: well, we don't acknowledge their power. But the only thing I tell you that, no, they have missiles and drones, and they're launching them against ships. The MOU doesn't say you're allowed to launch missiles and drones against commercial shipping in the Straits of Hormuz. It doesn't say that anywhere in the MOU.
14: Pompey Gary says, what you got for dinner? Time for the big question. Lunch? Not sure. I might have fresh pasta with truffles. I don't know. Let's say I've got a dinner on Friday, lunch. So maybe practice something. Sounds poor. I don't know. We'll see. Something like that. In fact, Carl in Torremolinos, he says, I think you play this clips of our Donald just to pee in my Chinese chicken and mushroom soup midweek. And he showed me a picture. It doesn't look very appetizing, but I'm sure it's delicious. Wild mushrooms, chicken and mushroom soup. Yeah. By the way, just breaking here. It's been a deleted thing. No. Anyway, basically, former Southern Water executives are facing criminal charges for cheating. This is in the UK. You know, your water is terrible, privatised, we were talking about it. And basically, they've been prosecuted on the charge of conspiracy to defraud over claims that testing at a wastewater treatment works was tampered with. So it was basically poisonous shinolite that they were putting through British people's taps, and they faked it.
13: We have fun on a Thursday afternoon.
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10: 10 to 3 in Spain. Las 3 menos 10. Almost time for a late lunch. By the way, Mikhailo Fedorov, the Ukrainian defense minister, was sacked a few days ago by Zelensky because he didn't get on with Oleksandr Sirsky, who is the army's commander-in-chief, 60-year-old commander-in-chief, army, maybe slightly stuck in his Soviet days with how to run a war. Fedorov comes in, 35 years old, as defense minister of Ukraine, very popular in the country, younger guy. A lot of the success with drone warfare down to him, tech mind, and they couldn't be in the same room together unless Zelensky was there. And it was like, well, Fedorov said, well, okay, I'll work with him. But the army chief now, who's this upstart, this whippersnapper, knows nothing about fighting a war, you know. Were I older, I'd have been in Stalingrad, and, you know. And so Fedorov went, when was sacked. Big protests in Kyiv and other places. And anyway, so he sacked Fedorov. He offered him a job as advisor, which he turned down. It seems he's offered him another job now, and we don't know if he's accepted it. But now, all in the time of war, they must be smiling in the Kremlin, maybe. Zelensky has finally, he's sacked Oleksandr Sirsky, the head of the army, the armed forces, the commander-in-chief. He's been replaced by, who's he been replaced by? Sirsky's been replaced by Mikhailo Drapaty, who's 43. He's a battle-hardened general, and he's popular as well. And so maybe Fedorov will come back in. But it seems that the new head of the army, the younger guy, so 43, replacing the 60-year-old guy, is personally friendly, get on well, work together with the 35-year-old Fedorov, so he may end up coming back in. But Zelensky's just posted, all decisions will be formalised tomorrow. Now, in... Tiempo. Let's just quickly have a look at, Andy Burnham, a couple of things. headline items is the idea of cutting energy, taking VAT off

0: fuel bills in the UK for a year. Energy bills. Question how you can pay for it. They say, well, we'll pick them, take from the digital ID thing. But others were saying, well, that, they didn't have a budget for that. So there's no money to take from that thing. Pedro Sanchez, Spanish Prime Minister, has tweeted, today I had a magnificent conversation with Andy Burnham, the new Prime Minister of the United Kingdom. We share many challenges, values and goals, and we are determined to work together to drive a progressive agenda for our countries, for Europe and for the world. So that's Sanchez to Burnham. Now, he also talked about capping bus prices. Transport, what is it, £2? Ooh, I wonder if I can get from London to Edinburgh on that. I guess they mean the local ones. But in his first cabinet meeting...
1: We need to be a cost-of-living government. We need to every day think, well, what can we do just to take that little bit of pressure off people's shoulders, just to give them that little extra sense that help is coming, so that they can have that bit of hope that things are getting better. And that's the mission that we've got to set ourselves together, removing VAT from household electricity bills. It's not everything, but it shows our determination to do something about people's living standards. And it kind of points the way for further measures that we hope to take that pressure off people.
2: This move...
0: John Healey, who's the Finance Minister, the Chancellor of the Exchequer, remember, former Defence Secretary.
1: To take that pressure off people.
2: This move to reduce VAT on domestic fuel will help 29 million households from October. It doesn't solve the cost of living, but it does indicate that we're offering a bit of help, we're offering a bit of hope, but we're only doing that because of the reprioritisation, the tough decisions that actually Rachel and the previous cabinet have taken to establish financial discipline, to enable growth. We build on that.
0: Sat next to Ed Miliband, the new Foreign Secretary, and Yvette Cooper moved from foreign to health. And talking about this, restoring the £2 bus fare cap next year, because Richard says, cap per bus, although London has a one-hour hopper fare. What's next, capping pints? That would be popular. Cap a pint, imagine, especially in London. Right, a pint is capped at a quid, they wouldn't do it, would they? £2? I mean, cheap. Pints capped, you get votes for that. Especially in a by-election. Clacton. Well, what's his name? Count Bimface. One of his things is to cap the 99 flake ice cream at 99p. But Burnham talking about the £2 bus fare cap.
3: Actually, my policy originally as Mayor of Greater Manchester, but I worked with Boris to take it national. And it was hugely popular because it's simple, but it saves people money every day. So I think it will really help people with the cost of living pressures they're facing. It's there for the whole of 2027, and I think it will put money in people's pockets.
4: On the wider spending priorities of your government, you've said you're committed to the fiscal rules, yet you've already said you want to reform social care, you want to build more council houses, you've committed to spending more money on defence. Are you going to be honest with the public that you can't do those things you're promising without either more borrowing or raising taxes?
3: I will always be honest with the public. It's my style. This week, the three policies I've announced, ending rough sleeping, the bus cap we're announcing today, and the removal of VAT off electricity bills are all fully funded. And that's the way I will go. And people will say, well, how? I've reprioritised. The public's priority is reducing cost of living pressures. And that's what I'm doing. I'm taking a difficult look at some of the things that the government was committed to, digital ID being one example, and reprioritising. And I think that's what people would expect me to do coming into this job. When you talk about council housing, it's about putting greater priority on council housing. The government had already allocated £39 billion to housing over 10 years. My instruction on coming into this job is to spend a greater proportion of that funding on new council housing, because that gives the biggest return on investment than anything else.
0: Maybe we should curb our enthusiasm for now. A few of you have sent me links to and asked me why I don't play it. Was it? Zora Mamdani, the mayor of New York, has just given a little speech, various things, criticising Benjamin Netanyahu. Tomorrow we'll have a look at that. It's been about a month since I talked about Gaza. It's going to be quite heavy for some of the programme tomorrow, just a heads up. Hannah Murray's up next. Thanks for your company as always. Y, como siempre, gracias por escuchar.
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18: The sacked Ukrainian commander-in-chief has defended his battlefield record, saying his forces were again on the offensive, having liberated 700 square kilometres of territory from Russian occupation so far this year. General Oleksandr Syrsky's record had been praised by President Zelensky, even as he announced his dismissal on Tuesday. Meanwhile, Ukraine has carried out fresh strikes against logistics hubs belonging to Russia's biggest online retailer, Wildberries. Paul Adams is in Kyiv.
19: After a week of political turmoil in Ukraine caused by the departure of the country's defense minister, followed last night by the head of the military, President Zelensky is keen to emphasize that the fight is still being taken to Russia. In a post on social media, accompanied by a video of raging fires and apocalyptic columns of thick black smoke, the president said two more logistics hubs involved in supplying the Russian army with drone components, navigation and other equipment had been hit, along with yet another oil depot and 5 ships in the Black Sea and Sea of Azov.
18: The World Health Organization says the number of fatalities from the current Ebola outbreak in the Democratic Republic of Congo and Uganda has now climbed above 1,000. About 2,500 cases have been recorded since the disease was first detected in May. There's currently no vaccine for the virus. French prosecutors say a modelling scout with ties to Jeffrey Epstein has been found dead at his home outside Paris. Daniel Siat had been suspected of trafficking young women to the late convicted sex offender, though he'd denied wrongdoing. Chichi Azundu reports.
7: The 69-year-old French modelling scout was found dead at his home in the town of Colombes in the suburbs of Paris. An investigation has been opened to determine the cause of his death. Syed's name had appeared thousands of times in the US Department of Justice's document release of investigations into Jeffrey Epstein. He was facing allegations of rape in his home country and was also one of several Frenchmen accused of aiding Epstein to traffic and abuse women.
18: The United States is expected to announce a landmark deal with Saudi Arabia later today that would help establish a civilian nuclear program in the kingdom. The agreement could lead to the Saudis enriching their own fuel for nuclear reactors. Here's Frank Gardner.
10: Countries around the region are going to be looking very carefully at exactly what the safeguards of this deal are. And it is slightly looser than the 2009 deal that the US has with the UAE to develop its nuclear civil program. Now, in the case of the Saudi-US uranium deal, this is called a black box deal, whereby the US would have quite a lot of control over how far this goes. And that, I think, will allay some concerns that it's not being farmed out to, say, China or to Russia.
18: Frank Gardner reporting, BBC News.
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11: Good afternoon. It is Wednesday, the 22nd of July. Weird weather we're having at the moment. It's quite humid, isn't it? But quite overcast at the same time. Sticky, sticky. Thanks to Stephen Ritson for today's show. Hannah Murray here with you till six. Joining me on today's show, I'm going to be chatting to Anthea Malialis. She is the creator of Super Home Cook, a thriving online platform where she shares bold recipes that solve the daily dinner dilemma. A proud British Greek Cypriot and mum of three boys, she's known online as the Jacket Potato Queen. Her new book, Super Home Cook, is full of easy, indulgent meals that you actually want to cook.
20: 4:30, we have royalty on. Her Royal Majesty Olori Atawadsi III is the Queen of the Wari Nation of Nigeria and is the epitome of a modern African queen. Her role as a global advocate for women's empowerment, the founder of Elevate Africa and a social entrepreneur, has established her as a prominent voice in advancing education, entrepreneurship and leadership. Her empowering coffee table book, Redemption, is a stunning visual anthology chronicling a five-year journey of faith, restoration and divine purpose. Franny Katz will be with us for this week's Hump Day Happenings, aka Celebrity Gossip. And 5:35, I'll be chatting to Kim Noble, an award-winning comedian and performance artist whose provocative and darkly funny work blurs the boundaries between comedy, theatre and visual art. His book, In Pursuit of a Wonderful Nothing, he offers a fragmented odyssey of artistic survival and longing. Pieced together to tell the story of the everyday theatre of his life, this memoir come graphic novel presents a treasure hunt through the weird tides of love, sex, loneliness and the art of staying afloat.
8: Hannah Murray, TRE in the afternoon.

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0: Looking at today's showbiz news, Birmingham's paying tribute to the late Ozzy Osbourne 1 year on from his death with a series of free music performances and special events across the city. The council's hosting what it's calling its first Ozzy Day of celebrations. The former Black Sabbath frontman often spoke of his pride of his hometown. Fans and tourists on a Beatles bus tour in Liverpool were left stunned when Paul McCartney pulled up next to them in his car. Bus driver Neil Morton told The Times passengers thought he was joking until the star began waving at everyone. The musician had Ringo Starr on FaceTime and held his phone out of the window so his bandmate could say hello. Imagine that! An Australian court's cleared Rebel Wilson of defamation. Actor Charlotte McKinns sued over social media posts in which the Pitch Perfect star accused her of retracting a sexual harassment complaint against a film producer to further her career. But the judge ruled the posts weren't defamatory and hadn't caused serious harm to her reputation. And Jake Johnson says he was a bit starstruck by the team behind his new comedy, The Dink. Following a former tennis pro who tries out pickleball, the film also stars Stee Brothers actress Mary Steenburgen and Ben Stiller, who also produced it. It's out on Apple TV Plus on Friday.
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0: Your song of the week is called Meet Me in Love and it's by Blossoms. Frontman Tom Ogden said about the song, Meet Me in Love was written on a songwriting trip to the Lake District. As often happens, it was the last day and we'd pretty much accepted that there probably weren't any more songs left to write. We started messing around with a simple 2-chord disco groove and within a couple of hours, the whole thing seemed to fall into place. It's one of those songs that felt exciting from the moment it arrived. I remember driving home from the lakes listening to the demo on repeat for most of the journey. We later finished the recording, but a lot of what made us fall in love with the song in the first place came from that original demo, so plenty of those parts survived onto the final record.

0: Blossoms and Meet Me in Love. That is your song of the week.
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4: Good afternoon. Joining us on the line now is Anthea Mathialis. She is the creator of Super Home Cook, a thriving online platform where she shares bold recipes that solve the daily dinner dilemma. A proud British Greek Cypriot and mum of three boys, she's known online as the Jacket Potato Queen. Her book, Super Home Cook, is full of easy, indulgent meals that you actually want to cook. Welcome to the show, Anthea.
5: Hi, how are you?
4: I'm good, thanks. How are you?
5: I'm great.
4: Oh, thanks so much for joining us. I love the idea of being a jacket potato queen.
5: I know, it's madness how that came across. That's so, it's crazy.
4: So how did that come about? You obviously love cooking jacket potatoes and all the really interesting fillings.
5: Yeah, so I originally started using it as a canvas so that I can showcase what I can actually cook. And it started with like a simple chicken and sweet corn mayo, which I used to have growing up, school lunch times. And then I started going a bit crazy where I started doing like chicken Kievs, creamy peppercorn sauce ones, a lasagna style one, even a British full breakfast on there. And then it just absolutely went mental. And then that's how I got the name Jacket Potato Queen, because they were just so experimental.
4: I love it. I mean, they're really versatile, aren't they, a jacket potato? So I love the idea of thinking of some of your favorite dishes and as long as there's a bit of sauce in there, putting it on a jacket potato. I saw one of your recipes, chicken Caesar salad jacket potato. I was like, wow, that sounds amazing.
5: Oh my god, yeah, that went down a treat. That was a really good one, especially for the summertime as well.
4: Yeah. So is that where you kind of think, if you're thinking of some of your favourite meals, would they work on a jacket potato?
5: 100%. Well, what doesn't go with, a carbohydrate of a potato? That's the best carb to have with most meals.
4: Yeah, definitely. I wanted to ask you about the Marry Me Chicken jacket potato. I keep hearing about this Marry Me Chicken and I've never actually tried it. What is so special about it?
5: It's just the sauce is so comforting. It's really easy to make. You can have it with a rice or a mashed potato, which is why I thought, oh, let me try and put it on a jacket potato and see how that pans out. It tasted amazing and people absolutely loved it.
4: And what are the main ingredients then of Marry Me Chicken? Why is it so good?
5: You've got the chicken, you can get sun-dried tomato pesto. It's got tomato base in it, parmesan, cream. You can add spinach as well if you want.
4: Those
5: are the main ingredients for it, and cream.
4: Lovely. So it's like a creamy tomato sauce.
5: Yeah.
4: Oh, gorgeous. Love the sound of that.
5: Make lighter versions as well by using lower fat ingredients or creme fraiche. So there's loads of different ways of being able to achieve it.
4: Yeah, nice. I like the sound of your banging beef taco bowls as well with hot honey.
5: Yeah. Oh, God, that's one of my kids' favourites, actually. There was a viral recipe going around where they were crisping up, they were cutting the sweet potato into cubes and then putting it aside with the beef and the hot honey and the cottage cheese. And I thought, oh my God, let me try that on a sweet potato jacket as well. So I've got two versions of that, actually. I've done one on a jacket potato, sweet potato, and one in a bowl.
4: Oh,
5: but it's
4: nice.
5: A very good high protein, low calorie option as well.
4: Yeah. And I love the sound of this one. I mentioned the jacket potato with the chicken Caesar salad, but you've also got a smashed potato chicken Caesar salad. So what's the smashed potato? How does that work?
5: Right, so that one, that one broke the internet, that one. I think it had over 85 million views. And
4: oh my goodness.
5: People absolutely love that one. So I saw smashed potatoes were a thing about three years ago now, I think. So I smashed them, and then I made, at the time, it was a popular, there was a chicken Caesar salad dressing going around with bacon on it and stuff like that. And I thought, okay, let me try and see if it would work with a smashed potato to make a nice potato salad. So I made my own chicken Caesar bacon Caesar salad dressing, smashed the potatoes, added some extra chicken and bacon, and it really works. It's such a great side to have as well.
4: Oh, I love that. So when you say you smashed the potato, what do you mean by that? How does that work?
5: So I parboil them, and then I smash them onto a baking tray. And
4: are
5: then
4: these baby potatoes we talking?
5: Yeah, they're baby potatoes. Okay. And then you drizzle some olive oil on them, some salt. There's some chicken salt as well if you want flavour. And some herbs, and then you put them in the air fryer or oven until they go really, really crispy. Then you make your Caesar salad dressing. You can make your own chicken breast and crisp up your own bacon. You put it all together, and it's literally magic.
4: Oh, sounds so good. So how did your online platform Super Home Cook come about? When and why did that start?
5: Right, so before all of this, I worked in a school for 12 years with SENCO. SENCO is for Special Educational Needs Children in the food technology department. And I was there for 12 years. And then I had three boys. So eventually after the last child, it was kind of a bit too much to juggle. And then lockdown hit. People always said to me, you need to post your stuff online, you need a YouTube. So then I just started posting pictures on Instagram. And then it kind of went from there, because Instagram ended up saying, right, you need to post videos now. And then I just became like I just taught myself how to do videos. And then the rest is history. I was just posting videos all the time.
4: Oh, amazing. I think people in general, when it comes to cooking, people can be intimidated quite easily by all these, you know, professional celebrity chefs. And I think a lot of people can relate to normal people cooking at home for their families. And it makes all these recipes a lot more identifiable, I guess.
5: Yeah. Well, I did it from the kitchen sink with an iPhone, literally. Yeah. So, my advice would be to just not feel intimidated by using what you've got in your cupboard. Any spices, throw them in, trial and error. And you can, like I said, you can make a jacket potato really exciting from nothing. You can use leftovers, like the lasagna style one that I put on there as well. That's from leftovers. You can make two meals out of one.
4: Is there anything that wouldn't work with a jacket potato? What kind of things would you avoid putting on top of a jacket potato?
5: I don't know. This is going to upset people, because I know there's people that like it, but I'm not keen on the baked beans and the mayo tuna.
4: Fair enough.
5: But I know it's a favourite for some, but I can't. Yeah, it doesn't work for me.
4: No, I can't imagine putting baked beans and tuna together, to be honest. That's a weird combination. Do people love that?
5: I know.
4: People are strange, aren't they? Well, I suppose you have to just eat what you enjoy.
5: Exactly.
4: And does your Greek Cypriot heritage come into your cooking a lot?
5: 100%. I've got quite a few Greek recipes in my book as well. The loved ones. I've got like a Greek bowl. I've got how to make a traditional potato salad as well. I've got like halloumi. Instead of sausage rolls, I've got halloumi sausage rolls, which are made with like a sweet chili. They're absolutely amazing as well. I've got spanagobita, but I've done them again in a different way. I've made them into a sausage roll style.
4: That
5: as well, and you can get ready rolled pastry. It's quite a simple one.
4: Yeah, I love a Greek salad as well, and whenever we have jacket potatoes in our house, whatever the filling is, I like to have a salad on the side. So you've got your carbs, you've got your filling, hopefully a bit of protein in there, and then a nice healthy green salad on the side, and you've got the crunchiness, you have the different textures then as well.
5: Yeah, 100%. Love a Greek salad.
4: I find it frustrating when you go out for a meal and they have a Greek salad and it's got lettuce in it. I'm like, no, Greek salad doesn't have lettuce in it.
5: It's cucumber, tomato, red onion, olives, and your feta with a bit of oregano, some olive oil and vinegar, and that is it.
4: Yeah, lovely. It's the only salad, because we eat a lot of salad here in Spain, it's the only salad that I like chopping everything up quite chunky. I prefer when making a salad that things are cut quite small so you can put them in your mouth. You don't have to cut them with a knife. But Greek salad, I like all the chunky bits.
5: In Spain as well, I bet you get some really nice juicy tomatoes as well.
4: Definitely. Yeah, definitely we do. It really lends itself to the Mediterranean diet quite nicely.
5: Yeah.
4: So what are some of your most regular meals that you cook for your boys at home?
5: They love the one pot pastas like the bolognese, and they love the lasagna jacket potato tray bake. They love a lot of the curries with the rice as well, like the Thai flavours. I've got a few Thai inspired dishes in my bowl section in my book as well. But yeah, they love spice. I'm so glad that they like spice. Because my eldest actually has autism, so it makes me so proud that he will try everything now. There's no, he just doesn't second think now. He will try everything.
4: Oh, that's amazing. That's so nice. And yes, liking spicy food, that really opens up so many options of different cuisines that you can share with them, doesn't it?
5: Yeah, 100%.
4: And have you always been cooking since you were younger, or is it something that you got into more becoming a mum?
5: No, it's always been my thing. That's how we show up. That's how we show our love. That's how we get together as a family and comfort each other. It's our way of showing affection.
4: And was that inspired by your own upbringing?
5: Yeah. So seeing my gran, my dad, my mum, cousins, uncles. My uncle actually had a kebab restaurant in Cyprus as well. We used to go there all the time. We've grown up around food. Oh. My dad was a perfectionist as well, like cutting onions a certain way. And I used to watch all the time. And then I think I was about maybe 12 or 13 where he actually let me cut an onion. And yeah, I've always experimented.
4: Yeah. I love that. I spent a lot of time in Greece in the late 90s and early 2000s and always thought that felt like eating, and I mean, similar here in Spain, I suppose, a big family get together. And it's, I think kids often get excited about food far more in a lot of Mediterranean countries in Europe, more than they would do in the UK necessarily.
5: Amazing.
4: Yeah, really nice. Well, if people want to get a copy of Super Home Cook, it's available on our website, tre.radio. It's by Anthea Malialis, who we've been chatting with today. Anthea, thanks so much for joining us.
5: Thank you for having me.

0: Eric Clapton and Behind the Mask. 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
0: Today's sports news, Chelsea's Morgan Rogers says he can't wait to get going at his new club after becoming the most expensive British player ever. The England international sealed his move to Stamford Bridge from Aston Villa last night for a record-breaking £117 million. The 23-year-old has signed a six-year contract at Chelsea with an option for a further year. Arsenal have signed the Spanish international goalkeeper Misa Rodriguez on a free transfer. The 27-year-old joins the Women's Super League side after leaving Real Madrid. Rodriguez says she's looking forward to joining one of the top clubs in the world. Luke Littler hit a 9-darter on his way to the quarterfinals of the World Match Play after winning 11-8 over Nathan Aspinall last night. The 19-year-old began his match with the perfect leg at the Winter Gardens in Blackpool. The world number one told Sky Sports News he couldn't believe that's how he started the game. And former British number one Jack Draper will have to qualify for tennis's US Open this year after he missed out on a spot in the main draw. Arthur Ferry will feature at Flushing Meadows for the first time in his career after his run to the Wimbledon semi-finals as a wild card. Fellow Brits Emma Raducanu, Cam Norrie, Jan Chojnacki and Katie Balter will also be in the draw for when the tournament gets underway next month.

Martika and Toy Soldiers. It's just gone 10 to 4 on TRE Talk Radio Europe. It is the 22nd of July. Five things that have happened on this day in history. It was today in 1979 when the Sony Walkman went on sale in North America. Today in 1983, Australian entrepreneur and aviator Dick Smith completed the first solo helicopter flight around the world. On this day in 1989, Sonia was at number one in the UK with You'll Never Stop Me Loving You. The Stock Aitken and Waterman produced song was the Liverpool singer's only UK chart topper. A great excuse for me to play it. I saw her singing it live when I went to Butlins back in January. Today in 2010 was when Facebook reached 500 million members, the equivalent of connecting with 8% of the world's population. Wow. And on this day in 2019 was when Avengers Endgame became the highest grossing film of all time. All things that have happened on the 22nd of July.

What a great song. Sonia and You'll Never Stop Me Loving You went to number one on this very day. It's almost 4 o'clock now. Don't go away, though. Lots more still to come in the next few hours. We are talking to royalty at 4:30. Her Royal Majesty Olori Atuwadzi III, the Queen of the Wari Nation of Nigeria.

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5: BBC News with David Harper. The sacked Ukrainian commander-in-chief has defended his battlefield legacy, saying his forces were again on the offensive. General Oleksandr Syrsky's record had been praised by President Zelensky, even as he announced his dismissal on Tuesday. His successor is the popular young general Mykhailo Drapaty. The crisis was triggered when tensions came to a head between the old-school General Syrsky and the now former defence minister Mykhailo Fedorov, who was prioritising drone warfare. Paul Adams is in Kyiv.
6: It wasn't just popular pressure that led to last night's decision to get rid of General Syrsky. That was, I think, the result of days of protracted and lengthy discussions among senior leadership, including senior levels of the military, among whom Mr. Fedorov had a certain number of allies. And that is why, at the end of this process, you have one of those allies, Mykhailo Drapaty, emerging as the new commander-in-chief, a man much younger, much closer to Mykhailo Fedorov in age and outlook. And I think that is why probably the sense of crisis generated over the past week is now easing.
5: Ukraine has carried out fresh strikes against logistic hubs belonging to Russia's biggest online retailer, Wildberries, this time in Krasnodar and Stavropol. Volodymyr Zelensky said they'd been involved in providing the Russian army with drone components and navigation equipment. The World Health Organization says the number of fatalities from the current Ebola outbreak in the Democratic Republic of Congo and Uganda has now exceeded 1,000. Around 2,500 cases have been recorded since the disease was detected in May. Richard Cargaway reports.
7: The death toll from the Ebola outbreak in the Democratic Republic of Congo continues to rise as the virus spreads across five eastern provinces. Ituri accounts for about 80% of confirmed cases and deaths. Health officials say overcrowded displacement camps and population movements in mining areas are fueling transmission. The Africa Union's health agency has appealed for more resources to contain the outbreak. There's still no approved vaccine, although several are in development. Earlier this month, the WHO Director General Tedros Adhanom Ghebreyesus warned that this was now the third largest Ebola outbreak.
5: An investigation is underway in France after a modelling scout with close ties to the late sex offender Jeffrey Epstein was found dead at his home outside Paris. Daniel Sayad was being investigated on suspicion of trafficking young women to Epstein. Reacting to the death, his lawyer said her client was innocent and had been keen to give his version of events. President Trump has threatened retaliatory attacks against Iranian infrastructure every time Tehran fires on a ship in the Strait of Hormuz. Posting on social media, he said the US would destroy a bridge or power plant whenever a missile or drone targeted vessels in the waterway. Iranian media reports say a US missile has hit Larak Island in the strait as tit-for-tat for strikes between Iran and the US continue. World News from the BBC.
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9: This is your Spanish news. More than 600 firefighters and troops and 29 aircraft on yesterday battled for a sixth day, a huge wildfire north of Madrid that authorities have said is one of the most difficult they have ever faced. Some 1,200 people have fled their homes and the flames have devastated 29,000 hectares of land in Guadalajara, about 100 kilometres north of the Spanish capital. Castilla-La Mancha regional president Emilio García Page said firefighters had practically stopped the advance of the fire towards the town of Soria, but the inferno was still not under control. The fire started on Thursday in an isolated forest and has since spread quickly across neighbouring hills. Firefighters said that 34 isolated hamlets had been evacuated across Castilla-La Mancha. On top of 1,200 people ordered out of their homes, people in 14 other districts have been told to stay indoors away from the flames. Temperatures are rising again in Spain, which on July the 9th saw a wildfire that killed 13 people. Spain will ban smoking on outdoor bar and restaurant terraces while extending smoke-free areas and regulating vaping products in the same way as conventional cigarettes, Health Minister Monica Garcia said on Tuesday. European countries such as Britain and France are increasingly tightening tobacco and vaping rules, framing smoking as both a public health threat and a drain on state health budgets and productivity. The draft bill still needs to be approved in a fragmented parliament. The main opposition, Partido Popular, has made its support conditional on the creation of designated smoking areas and guarantees that the hospitality sector will not be harmed. García said the plan sought to put Spain back at the forefront of tobacco control after earlier reforms banned smoking in enclosed workplaces in 2005. And inside bars and restaurants in 2010. Tobacco killed around 140 people a day in Spain, and 30% of cancers were linked to smoking as a risk factor. And finally, Princess Leonor, daughter of King Felipe and heir to the Spanish throne, proves she follows every footballing detail and promise after a light-hearted, spontaneous exchange with Spain striker Ferran Torres during the royal reception for the champions. Spain had just been crowned World Cup champions for the second time in their history, beating Argentina 1-0 last Sunday evening. The celebrations over that second World Cup title still dominate the Spanish streets. Players of La Roja toured the streets of the capital Madrid, capping off the festivities with the usual official stops at the Royal Zarzuela Palace and the seat of government at La Moncloa. Among the many moments caught by camera, one gesture between the royal family and the scorer of the decisive goal against Argentina drew all eyes on social media. A video revealed that Princess Leonor opened an exchange with Torres by saying, "Won't you get to shave off all your hair?" To which the striker quickly replied with a smile, "No, no." The friendly dig points back to a public pledge from the Valencia-born player to shave off all his hair if Spain lifted the trophy. It shows just how close the young princess is to the squad and how well informed she is on the national team's behind-the-scenes affairs and news. Torres may have decided against the makeover, but plenty of his teammates are lining up to honour some very bold promises. Lamine Yamal has promised to grow his beard and moustache for 3 full weeks and to give away 100 earphones to his fans in a draw. Gavi and Pedri, meanwhile, are preparing to dye their hair in very striking colours. And that's your Spanish news.
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0: Janet Jackson and All For You. It's just gone 25 past four. Let's have one of these.
1: Good news story.
0: It's an early summer's night and you've left your truck at the bar because you chose not to drink and drive. Well, someone's noticed. That someone is the Montana Bar Fairies, a volunteer effort that is going viral for tucking $5 gift cards under the windshield wipers of that truck and others like it. A reward for making the right choice and not driving drunk. By the time you came to collect your vehicle, you see there's something tucked under the wipers, but it's not a ticket, it's the cost of a coffee, I can't talk today, cost of a coffee or latte to help with that hangover. The non-profit wrote on their website, what started as a small act of kindness, leaving coffee gift cards on cars left overnight at Montana bars, has grown into a nationwide movement advocating for stronger DUI laws and supporting families affected by drunk driving tragedies. Like most volunteering, it requires a bit of sacrifice. Who wants to get up at 5 a.m. on a Saturday morning in Montana in February just to give their money away to strangers? Well, Jesse, Beverly, Grace and Kate are the four bar fairies who racked up 142,000 views on a TikTok video of them rewarding bar patrons who took cabs home from the White Wish Winter Carnival. Tim and Kelly left gift cards at 8 vehicles in Polson, a reward for their owners being the smart ones. They were in turn rewarded with 2.5 million views as commenters praised their effort, generosity and the brilliance of the idea. In Kalispell, it was Shannon and Brittany's turn. The pair left 20 gift cards on a cold Montana morning, totaling $100 worth of complimentary coffees for community members that cared enough not to take a potentially life-shattering risk. I love that. Isn't that great? I mean, people shouldn't need rewards in order to understand why it's very, very important not to drink and drive for all the obvious reasons. It's illegal and you don't want to harm yourself and others. So definitely don't do it, regardless of whether you get a free coffee or not. But yeah, I love that people are doing that, encouraging people to do the right thing. Always important.
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0: Kygo and Whitney Houston and Higher Love. It's just gone 4:30 and joining us on the line now is Her Royal Majesty Ilori Atuwatsi III. She is the Queen Consort of the Warri Kingdom of Nigeria. She is the epitome of a modern African queen. Her role as a global advocate for women's empowerment, the founder of Elevate Africa and a social entrepreneur, has established her as a prominent voice in advancing education, entrepreneurship and leadership. Her empowering coffee table book, Redemption, is a stunning visual anthology chronicling a five-year journey of faith, restoration and divine purpose. Welcome to the show, Your Majesty. Hello.
1: Thank you. Thank you so much for having me. It's a joy to be here.
0: Oh, it's a pleasure. It's lovely to have you with us. Thank you very much for joining us. So I'm really interested to learn a bit more about the Warri Kingdom of Nigeria. Of course. What can you tell us?
1: Thank you.
0: Hello. I can't hear you. It's not a great connection. Hello.
1: Said right in the south.
0: Okay. I'm sorry, I can't hear you. It's a really bad connection. Hello. Oh dear, no, that's not going to work at all. What a shame. I'll see if we can get a better connection. Bear with me.

0: Okay, let's try again. Joining us on the line is Her Royal Majesty Alori Atawatse III. She's the Queen Consort of the Warri Kingdom of Nigeria. I was just asking her to tell us a little bit about the Warri Kingdom. Her Majesty, can you tell us?
1: Yes, it's a joy to be here. Thank you so much for having me once again. The Warri Kingdom, as I was saying, is in the Nigeria. It's in the Delta. It's in a state called Delta State, or sits across two states, but it's in the most southern part of the kingdom. And a fun fact about the kingdom, you know, we know that Nigeria is proficient for being an oil producer. Well, we're responsible for a third of Nigeria's oil production. We're a very oil-rich kingdom and people. So that's the fun fact. And then the Warri Kingdom comprises about 250 communities in total.
0: Wow.
1: And we make up about 2.5 million people. So we're a micro minority when compared to the landscape of the larger Nigerian population. But I like to think of us as small but mighty.
0: Yes. Oh, lovely. And tell us about, I want to mention some of the things that I said in the introduction, because you sound very busy. You do so much. Tell us about Elevate Africa.
1: Elevate Africa is a platform that was created, simply put, to elevate the way Africans see themselves and the way the world sees Africa. Essentially, we exist to really change the narrative of Africa being one that's dependent, fraudulent, you know, broken, a continent to be, you know, a problem to be tolerated or managed, and to really begin to change that narrative into, you know, defining Africa as a continent and Africans and even those in the diaspora as a people who are resilient solution providers, who are incredible at, you know, being self-sufficient. And that's what Elevate Africa exists to do, really, across different platforms.
0: Yeah, that's really good. I think that's so important, because I think a lot of people we who haven't visited Africa, all they know about Africa is what they're told in the media, on the news, maybe in film. Yeah. And as you rightly say, I think often we're not getting a proper picture of what Africa is like.
1: Yeah, and sadly, even Africans themselves are not getting a proper picture about what Africa is like, because as long as you get your stories told for you, then, you know, you get what you get, really, at the end of the day. And it's important that we begin to own our narrative and begin to say, yes, when I'm not painting an idealistic picture, you know, there is no continent or country or people that are without their problems. I mean, I'm in the UK and we understand that. You know what I mean? But at the end of the day, we're more than our problems. We're more than the sum of our problems. It's important that we begin to become more solution oriented and begin to amplify the solutions that are already on ground. Our work in Elevate Africa has exposed me to some brilliant minds across the continent and in her diaspora. And so we need to begin to amplify that. We need to begin to amplify that work, you know, to Africans first, so they see, and then to the rest of Africa and to the rest of the world.
0: Yeah. Mm-hmm. Oh, definitely. I think it's really important, as you say, starting with Africa and for Africans to see that there are possibilities and there is hope and all these positive things that they might not be aware of.
1: Yes, indeed.
0: Yeah,
1: indeed.
0: Very important. And tell us about the work that you do and your passion for women's empowerment.
1: Yes. So first of all, like I always say whenever I'm in these interviews, that my heart is first in the kingdom, my homeland. We started work with women and children through the Royal Iwerra Foundation, which is the grassroots foundation that deals with, you know, human capital development. And the work that I do with women is through the Royal Iwerra Foundation in the Warri Kingdom and in Nigeria. And the name of the flagship development program is called Establish Her. and Establish Her deals with empowering women who run micro and small businesses across Nigeria. And it's built on the idea of investing in the whole woman first. So not just in her enterprise, but investing in her mind, investing in her identity, healing her trauma, and then going on to develop her enterprise and restoring her dignity through business. And it's been quite amazing. We've had over 2,000 women directly impacted over the last few years, and then 7,000 indirectly impacted over the last few years. When I came to the throne, obviously apart from being a woman, but when my husband came to the throne and created the office of the Olori, my heart went out for women because I know how important it is to empower a woman. I think it's the UN that says that, you know, we're more likely to reach the sustainable development goals if we get to goal 5 quicker, which is gender equity and equality. And so I went straight in to ensuring that how can we develop our women? How can we empower them in their businesses? How can we create women leaders who have agency and access, global aid access to the world's best, to the world's best resources, really? And so that's where Establish Her was birthed from. And we've seen astronomical things. We've seen women who came into the program broken, not able to string two sentences together, you know, come together. And then, and you know, at the end of the program, they're pitching ideas, they're getting grants, they're able to facilitate loans. I mean, the turnaround and the impact has just been astronomical, really, in the kingdom. And we're looking to take that across Africa
0: That's fantastic. It must be wonderful to be able to give these opportunities to women who wouldn't have had them before.
1: Indeed. I've seen the impact of a woman being invested in. I've seen women come alive. You know what I mean? Like, I've literally seen women who thought that their best days were behind them or didn't even see light at the end of the tunnel, to be very honest. And they come through our programs and they engage with us and they're literally reborn. They're literally reborn with a deeper sense of purpose, a huge, you know, sense of ambition. And with that, they transform their communities. I've seen them as agents for community transformation, actually, in action. Our women are amazing. And I've been able to see the case study of why women need to be empowered, because when a woman is empowered, the community is indirectly empowered so much quicker.
0: Yeah,
1: I witnessed that in the work that we've done.
0: Oh, that's fantastic. I can hear your passion. It's lovely.
1: Yeah.
0: And I wanted to ask you, and I feel like I've already got a bit of an idea, but what does it mean to you to be royal in the modern world today? What does that mean for you?
1: Okay. Well, it's a few things. I see the platform as a platform of privilege. And with every platform of privilege, there's a call to service, a deep responsibility for service. So beyond the titles and the glamour, which I don't really even see it as, I see it as a platform of privilege, just serving my people, amplifying their voices, and making sure that their future is better. And it's very interesting because in Africa, I like to call Africa the continent of kings. You know, you look in North, West, East, and even Southern Africa, we still have that royal heritage coming through with our tribes. And it's something that I hold very sacred. The position of being queen consort is a position that is sacred. It's something that I hold deeply sacred for the now generation, but also for the next generation. I say that I'm queen consort, but beyond being queen consort, I like to be referred to as a mother, because a mother thinks about her children's future and plans for it and prepares them for it as well. And so that's the heart in which I take on this role with trembling hands every day, but it's the heart to which I take on the role of being royal in a modern day. And it's beautiful because with that heart, then innovation comes. I think a lot of people think about traditional institutions as being relics at best, you know, of the past. But if we really think about it, tradition or traditional institutions, especially in, you know, before government as we know it, they were very innovative. It was the Queen that sent, you know, Christopher Columbus to go find the New World. They were very innovative. And I think that same sense of innovation must remain in our traditional institutions, because we're very much, especially in Africa, but we're very much connected to the heart of the people. I know that as one that's British, I can hear your accent. There's a deep sense of pride that the British people have with the monarchy. And I see the same in Nigeria and across Africa. There's a deep sense of pride that the people have with the monarchs. And with that, we're then giving a deep sense of responsibility to innovate, to ensure that our culture, our people, our communities remain relevant and to plan for their future. And I think that's what a modern monarch should actually be doing.
0: Yes, what a fantastic answer. That's brilliant. Yeah. And I want to ask you about your book. It's a beautiful book, Redemption, it's called. It's got some really fabulous photographs of you that I know you had done for your 40th birthday a few months ago. Yeah. Congratulations for that.
1: Thank you.
0: But I understand the use of these photographs in the book are sort of metaphorical in a way. Just explain that, can you?
1: Indeed, yes. The photographs are taken by my photographer, Henry Oji, and they were seen as some kind of, like a kind of prophecy in motion. I'm a woman of faith. And in Nigeria, we have this beautiful, you know, habit of whenever you're about to, you know, celebrate a birthday, you'll take a photo. And so at 35, which was kind of like a milestone birthday, I began photo shoots. And but by the age of 37, I recognized that my photographer would, you know, almost capture with his eye an image that would go on to unfold my journey in the year ahead. It would almost unfold in my spiritual journey for the year ahead. And so he'd be taking my picture and he'd say, "Olori, I see you levitating, and let's try and get that image. I see you being mantled. I see you in the clouds." Like, he would always, the pictures were more than just pictures. They were messages from the future that I would go on and journey to walk. And so I started to pay attention. They weren't almost. He was photographing, almost God telling me or taking me through the journey of the year that I was about to celebrate. It was a very prophetic message, every image. And so I felt it was good to share those images and then juxtapose it with the impact of the year. Because, you know, first of all, we think in images. And so more than the words that I could have written, and there's some words in there, I felt it good to put the images right next to each other to say, this is what was foretold through images, and this is the evidence of that in the impact that either the community or the continent felt through my work.
0: Wow, how special. We all need a photographer like him.
1: I know, right? I told him, I said, your calendar is going to be booked up. And a lot of people are going to say, look into my future. Look into my future, prophetic photographer.
0: Absolutely.
1: And it's the beautiful thing about art and imagery. I think art is more than just about being beautiful. I think there's something that's deeper and very spiritual about art, and which photography falls under that. And I just wanted to honor that.
0: Yeah, lovely. Mm-hmm. And what about the title of the book, Why Redemption?
1: Ah, well, it's for the longest time, I believed a certain lie about myself for over 30 years. I didn't think that, in fact, I didn't think that I could speak. I was afraid of my own voice. I didn't think I had anything to offer the world. And then I yielded to the work, to the inner work of healing, inner healing, therapy, and reclaiming my voice and walking in a very deep spiritual path with the Lord. And he redeemed in 5 short years the lies that I had thought about myself for over 30 years. And so I thought there was no better title to give that book and to

0: has become part of the gift.
1: Indeed.
0: Yeah.
1: Indeed.
0: Amazing. Yeah. You must be very proud of the book.
1: I am. I am indeed.
0: Yes.
1: I am. And my hope is that people that interact with the book get to find their own redemption story through it.
0: Yes. Well, if people want to get a copy of the book, it's available on our website, tre.radio. It's the beautiful book, as I say, really, really lovely. It's called Redemption, and it's by Her Royal Majesty Alori Atawatsi III, the Queen Consort of the Warri Kingdom of Nigeria, who we've been chatting with today. Your Majesty, thank you so much for joining us. Really lovely to have
1: you
0: with us.
1: Thank you so much for having me. It's been lovely being here. Thank you so much.
0: Thank you. Take care. Bye-bye.
1: Take care. Bye-bye.
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Blue and, excuse me, Blue and Fly By. I haven't heard that for so long. It's a great song. It's coming up to 5 o'clock. Let's have a nice bit of music to take us there.

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1: BBC News with David Harper. American lawmakers and Israeli officials have expressed concern over a landmark nuclear deal between the US and Saudi Arabia that's expected to be announced today. The agreement would see Washington help Riyadh establish a civilian nuclear program that could lead to the Saudis enriching their own fuel for nuclear reactors. Our international editor Jeremy Bowen says a deal of this nature has been in the works for a number of years.
2: Under Joe Biden, it was supposed to be one of the big sweeteners that would come if the Saudis had normalized relations with the Israelis. And now all that went out of the window after the 7th of October. The Saudis, they're saying that there has to be progress, concrete progress towards a Palestinian state before they'd even contemplate that. But Donald Trump separated it from that process of normalization and went ahead with the negotiations.
1: Supporters of Venezuela's ousted president Nicolas Maduro have begun gathering outside the New York court where he's due to appear within hours. The hearing could confirm a trial date in June next year on drug trafficking, narco-terrorism and firearms charges, which Mr. Maduro denies. The former leader and his wife Celia Flores have been held in jail in New York since US forces snatched them from their compound in Caracas in January. Venezuela is now led by Maduro's former vice president Delcy Rodriguez. The EU's Food Safety Agency has reduced the acceptable level of a chemical found widely in drinking water. The decision follows new evidence about the effects of trifluoroacetic acid, or TFA. Here's our Global Affairs reporter, Joanna Keane.
3: TFA is known as a forever chemical because of the amount of time it takes to break down. It comes from substances including pesticides and ends up in groundwater, soil and food crops. New studies have found it can change levels of thyroxine, the hormone that regulates the body's metabolism. The research has prompted the EFSA to reduce the safe daily amount to a level 3.5 times lower than the previous one. EU member states are expected to take the decision into account as they continue to monitor chemicals in drinking water.
1: Ukraine's new commander-in-chief says he's been tasked with planning new operations inside Russia and boosting the armed forces' capabilities. General Mykhailo Drapaty replaces Oleksandr Sirsky, whose old school of combat came into conflict with the former defence minister's espousal of drone and robotic warfare. In Russia, the Kremlin spokesperson Dmitry Peskov mocked the changes at the top of Ukraine's defence ministry and armed forces.
4: I don't think it will lead to any changes on the front line. The dynamics are well known. The Russian armed forces are continuing offensive actions right along the front line. As for all these upheavals, they're affecting the Kiev regime. It's trembling from within. That can be seen with the naked eye.
1: World News from the BBC.
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7: This is your Spanish news. More than 600 firefighters and troops and 29 aircraft on yesterday battled for a 6-day, a huge wildfire north of Madrid. The authorities have said it is one of the most difficult they have ever faced. Some 1,200 people have fled their homes and the flames have devastated 29,000 hectares of land in Guadalajara, about 100 kilometres north of the Spanish capital. Castilla-La Mancha Regional President Emilio García Page said firefighters had practically stopped the advance of the fire towards the town of Soria, but the inferno was still not under control. The fire started on Thursday in an isolated forest and has since spread quickly across neighbouring hills. Firefighters said that 34 isolated hamlets had been evacuated across Castilla-La Mancha. On top of 1,200 people ordered out of their homes, people in 14 other districts have been told to stay indoors away from the flames. Temperatures are rising again in Spain, which on July the 9th saw a wildfire that killed 13 people. Spain will ban smoking on outdoor bar and restaurant terraces while extending smoke-free areas and regulating vaping products in the same way as conventional cigarettes, Health Minister Mónica García said on Tuesday. European countries such as Britain and France are increasingly tightening tobacco and vaping rules, framing smoking as both a public health threat and a drain on state health budgets and productivity. The draft bill still needs to be approved in a fragmented parlement. The main opposition, Partido Popular, has made its support conditional on the creation of designated smoking areas and guarantees that the hospitality sector will not be harmed. García said the plan sought to put Spain back at the forefront of tobacco control after earlier reforms banned smoking in enclosed workplaces in 2005. And inside bars and restaurants in 2010. Tobacco killed around 140 people a day in Spain, and 30% of cancers were linked to smoking as a risk factor. And finally, Princess Leonor, daughter of King Felipe and heir to the Spanish throne, proves she follows every footballing detail and promise after a light-hearted, spontaneous exchange with Spain striker Ferran Torres during the royal reception for the champions. Spain had just been crowned World Cup champions for the second time in their history, beating Argentina 1-0 last Sunday evening. The celebrations over that second World Cup title still dominate the Spanish streets. Players of La Roja toured the streets of the capital Madrid, capping off the festivities with the usual official stops at the Royal Zarzuela Palace and the seat of government at La Moncloa. Among the many moments caught by camera, one gesture between the royal family and the scorer of the decisive goal against Argentina drew all eyes on social media. A video revealed that Princess Leonor opened an exchange with Torres by saying, "Weren't you going to shave off all your hair?" To which the striker quickly replied with a smile, "No, no." The friendly dig points back to a public pledge from the Valencia-born player to shave off all his hair if Spain lifted the trophy. It shows just how close the young princess is to the squad and how well-informed she is on the national team's behind-the-scenes affairs and news. Torres may have decided against the makeover, but plenty of his teammates are lining up to honour some very bold promises. Lamine Yamal has promised to grow his beard and moustache for 3 full weeks and to give away 100 earphones to his fans in a draw. Gavi and Pedri, meanwhile, are preparing to dye their hair in very striking colours. And that's your Spanish news.
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0: Nat King Cole and those lazy, hazy, crazy days of summer. I know someone who can relate to that.
1: Hump Day Happenings.
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0: Yes, it is that time of the week to introduce Franny Katz for our Hump Day Happenings. How are you, Franny?
3: I'm really good. I really enjoyed my intro just then. I felt that was a really nice slide into me enjoying lazy, hazy summer days.
0: I very much like that. Oh, good.
3: It was smooth.
0: Especially for you. I thought it worked well. How are your lazy, hazy, crazy days of summer going?
3: It's really great. I'm having, you know, the classic admin style day where your car fails its MOT/ITV, which is good. But, you know, that's just one of those things that you forget when you're in the middle of summer that they can still happen. You know?
0: So what do you do? Like, what happens now?
3: Well, you just have to walk to the beach, don't you? You know?
0: Yes, and carry all of your stuff.
3: Yeah. Luckily, I brought the trolley with us. You know those good old beach trolleys?
0: Yes. Well, no.
3: And we've got a beach trolley. What do you mean, no? Do you not like a beach trolley?
0: Well, I don't have four children. Do I need a beach trolley?
3: Sorry, four children is irrelevant in the uses you can get out of a beach trolley.
0: Really?
3: You can. Yeah, absolutely. You can do, for example, you can have like a giant, you know what they call cool box? Giant cool box. Pop that in. All your blankets, pop those in. A summer ball. Do you know what a summer ball is?
0: A ball that you play with in summer?
3: No, completely wrong. It's like a bean bag that you carry on your shoulder that weighs nothing but is very trendy to look at. And you just plop it on the beach and that becomes your backrest, your seat, your whatever. Amazing. Genius.
0: I love the sound
3: made
0: of that.
3: It up. Oh, honestly, it's life-changing. I've had it since I had children, basically, because I didn't know how to, like, you know, breastfeed on the beach. And I was like, I need something to lie back on, but also I don't want to carry too much. That was ideal. But that works for anyone, obviously. Now I still use it. So your beach ball's in there. And then you've got your, what else do we use on the beach? I don't know, your little paddle tennis things.
0: Yeah.
3: Drinks.
0: I love it.
3: Fan.
0: Okay.
3: Shade. Everything. Literally everything.
0: Okay.
3: You can even get the beach trolleys that have fold-out benches and a little fold-out table on top. That is winning.
0: That's different level, isn't it? Have you not upgraded
3: and
0: to
3: actually,
0: that?
3: No, I can't do that. No, that's always those types of things are one too far for me. There'll always be someone there who's got it, but it will never be me. Do you know what I mean?
0: Fair enough.
3: I'm like, oh, you went for that one. So, you know, like on Amazon, wherever, when you're looking for something and it's like, and then there's the different options on the bottom. And the ones is the very top, which is the most expensive and has all the mod cons.
0: Yeah.
3: No, I don't even go there.
0: No, I don't either, to be fair.
3: No, I think those are the ones, the people who just need everything done for them, you know?
0: Yeah. Whereas like, we like a bit of hard work.
3: We do. Oh, that's another one. You can put your motorized paddle sup pump in there and your paddle board. Don't have to carry that anymore. It's in your trolley.
0: Okay. Now I can relate. We have a paddle board. So there you go.
3: There you go. Okay. Don't have to carry it. It's in your trolley. And also works for a lake too, you know? Or a picnic in the moors. You know, you can really go rogue.
0: Okay, I'm with you. Sail pitch over. I like it. I've bought one. I'm ordering one as we speak. We have to mention the World Cup halftime show because it was interesting.
3: It was celebrity full, you know. Yeah. I didn't know who BTS were. Did you?
0: Oh, I do, because some of my really good friends are obsessed with them and they went to see them in concert in Madrid a few weekends ago and they bought tickets for both the Friday night and the Saturday night so they could see them twice.
3: Oh, wow. So that's hugely obsessed. And also, are they our age or are they teenagers?
0: No, they are in their 30s, late 30s. One of them's just turned 40. They lived in Thailand before they lived in Spain. So obviously BTS, South Korea, big thing in Asia. So I think they became aware of them in Asia.
3: Wow.
0: Yeah, oh but my like word. Literally obsessed.
3: Amazing. I've actually never heard of anyone buying Friday and Saturday night tickets to
0: Me
3: anyone
0: neither.
3: Before.
0: Me
3: so
0: neither.
3: That's huge. They must be really into them. Okay, so, well... I thought, so obviously we started off with Madonna, which we actually need to mention first because it was the funniest part of the show.
0: Yeah.
3: With Madonna sitting in her little vehicle with Ronaldo and Ronaldinho driving. Neither of them changed their facial expression the entire time.
0: It looked so fake, didn't it?
3: Looked so awkward. I was like, I think everyone, not just me, was like, what are they doing there? Yeah. And why? Did Madonna invite them? Did FIFA say, hey, guys, Madonna's playing. Do you want to go with her? I don't know. So weird. Was it last minute? I was like, were they just backstage? And Madonna was like, you can come and do my show with me if you want. You could just sit in the front.
0: And they were like, yeah. So funny. So funny.
3: So strange. And then when they stopped and just stood next to each other in a row with Madonna in the middle, again, no movement, no acknowledgement to the camera. Nothing.
0: There's been so many funny memes, hasn't there, since? Like, most of which I can't repeat on radio, unfortunately, but hilarious.
3: This is the problem. You know, I was going to go over those and I thought they're too good, but they're also watershed.
0: Yes.
3: Yeah, a little bit. But brilliant. Thank you, Ronaldo and Ronaldinho, for gracing us with your presence in that show. It was very much needed for the laughs.
0: And showing us how much you enjoyed being there.
3: Absolutely, absolutely. Although I would say Ronaldinho's face was just a low smile, a low-key smile the entire time. Almost, it could have been a grimace.
0: Yeah.
3: You know? But it was also just, it was good. It was fruity. I don't know, wild.
0: It was brilliant.
3: But, you know,
0: done.
3: It was funny, so we were all laughing. Then we moved into BTS. It was a very big song. I mean, it's huge for teenagers. Everyone knows that song. I knew the words. I just didn't know who they were. And very much upbeat, loved it.
0: Yes.
3: I was annoying all the guys that we were with because the whole day I was like, I just can't wait to see Justin Bieber perform tonight. And they were like, no, it's about the football. And I was like, no, it's about Justin Bieber. However, what was that, Justin?
0: Just you weird, wasn't on. It? It was so slow and depressing.
3: They said, I did wonder, the person who introduced them, who I also didn't know who he was, I think he was like a famous person in America maybe, he was like, go make them cry. And I thought, oh, I wonder if they've had to say that because then you've seen how miserable and sort of low-key and mood-changing that song was. I mean, read the room.
0: Yeah,
3: you know?
0: Yeah. Just everyone was in celebratory mode and that just like, big downer.
3: Rubbish. I mean, he changed like two lines to be like, world hallelujah or World Cup or Spain. I don't know. I don't even know what he was saying.
0: No.
3: Miserable. Also, weird outfit. Really thick socks on. Can
0: Very
3: we comment
0: strange.
3: On how thick his socks were?
0: Too thick.
3: Very strange. Way too thick.
0: Yeah.
3: So, not into it. But then luckily,
0: thank the Lord for Shakira. Hallelujah.
3: Every time.
0: Shakira took over.
3: She has performed at the last four World Cups. And so now I feel like she'll perform at every single one from this moment. Also, she's made a thing of it. And the new song, Die Die, obviously loads of people love it. But also she had the coolest dancers
0: They were
3: ever.
0: So cute, weren't they? Their facial expressions, they were loving it.
3: They were loving it. The little girl on the front right of the camera.
0: Yeah.
3: Oh, my word. I fell in love with her. I didn't even look at Shakira once.
0: Totally.
3: I
0: kept forgetting about Shakira. Yeah, I agree.
3: And also, you know, Shakira's only like 4'7". So, because when Burna Boy came on, he looked like a giant.
0: Yes.
3: And I'm like, well, no, it made sense because she's like basically the same height as all the kids. That was
0: she's
3: great,
0: tiny.
3: Great performance. Also, how awesome. One of the dancers, Shakira was a judge on this show, Dancing With Myself in 2022. One of her dancers was one of the girls on the show, didn't make it very far. But Shakira said to her in the show, you're in the right field. You're going to make it. You could even dance for me or Beyonce one day.
0: Oh,
3: boom.
0: And she made it happen.
3: 4 years later.
0: Oh, I love that.
3: And also, sorry, it's kind of a big deal. Like, almost everyone was watching the World Cup, even me. And that's pretty big because I'm not that person.
0: It was so good. So good.
3: Huge stage.
0: And lots of people have been saying Shakira hasn't aged, like, ever. She looks exactly how she did 20 years ago, which is impressive.
3: Yeah. As I'm in Spain, I would like to say I think that's quite a trait of a lot of Latino or Spanish people.
0: Yeah.
3: They don't seem to age. The men do, sorry men, but the women, every time, unbelievable. I'm not even putting it down to her extreme amount of money that she also has. I think she just has the gene.
0: Yeah, she's got the gene, definitely. Wayne Rooney made some funny comments. He also didn't like Justin Bieber.
3: No, he didn't. Everyone was apparently laughing at Wayne Rooney. I just need to tell you that I couldn't understand a word he was saying. And I just, everyone was laughing in our room that I, you know, I was watching the World Cup with people and they were laughing at what he was saying. And I was like, wait, what? And I love the Liverpool accent. I can always do the Liverpool accent.
0: Just not Wayne Rooney's.
3: I could not get it. I just couldn't jump on board. I was like, oh, I've missed it already. Like, he's finished. And I didn't hear. I just, you know, I think I'm too slow to reiterate, to produce in my brain what he said, to go over it.
0: Yeah.
3: And then actually understand it. So, yeah, I really missed all his one-liners, but apparently they were brilliant and made the show. He said that the actual football, the first half, was C-R-A something.
0: Crap.
3: And the best part was the end. Can we say crap?
0: Yeah, why not? I've said it a few times recently. I'm not sure whether we can, but I've said it a few times recently because sometimes there aren't any other words that fit that, you know?
3: Yes. And that's the beauty of the English language, isn't it?
0: Yes.
3: We've got those words that just fit and you cannot replace them.
0: Yes. There are some words that are also like that, but I couldn't say on radio. But crap, I feel like we can get away with.
3: Yes.
0: If there are over 100 complaints, I will never say it again.
3: Never.
0: No.
3: Never. And I'll blame you. You're the rebel.
0: Yeah, I'll count.
3: And he also said that the best part was the end. Which I also agreed with.
0: Yes, I agreed
3: completely with.
0: Yes.
3: The best part was watching them celebrate and also that fight. Whoa.
0: Oh, terrible. The best team won for various reasons.
3: Absolutely. Can we talk about the looks of the players, though? So, because obviously people have probably been talking about the actual football on different channels, whatever. Okay. I liked Jude Bellingham's bum. Did you?
0: Yes. Fair. Well, I'm not sure I noticed. My England shirt has Bellingham on the back, though, so I'm definitely a Bellingham fan of his
3: football. Everyone notice how Hannah said, I'm not sure I noticed, and kind of mumbled that out? It's like she obviously noticed.
0: Yeah, and then like
3: everyone
0: moved on
3: noticed.
0: To... Yeah, okay.
3: Yeah, it was really obvious. Okay,
0: He's also a good footballer.
3: He's a very, I'm sure he is.
0: No, he is. He scored a lot of goals this tournament. We wouldn't have got to where we got to if it wasn't for Jude Bellingham.
3: I also liked the captain of Spain. He was very good looking.
0: Yes, there were lots of good looking footballers in this tournament. Yes.
3: Yeah.
0: I'll agree with you.
3: I feel like that's my job to point this out. Well, who wasn't good looking, though, was Tom Cruise. His face has taken a dive. Wow. Did you see him in the audience?
0: I saw him do a speech, which was very odd.
3: That was also so good.
0: Yeah.
3: Speaking of speeches, did you see Robbie Williams do his speech on the German channel?
0: Oh, I didn't see it on the German channel. I saw him at the beginning of before the World Cup started. That was strange as well.
3: Oh, wow. So he ended up somehow on the German channel, like sort of crowding in with all the German commentators. And he was not normal. I'm going to say I'm a bit concerned about Robbie this time.
0: Okay.
3: Some would say he might have taken something to make him be...
0: I've seen him on socials because there was like a white thing that came out of his mouth that fell onto the microphone.
3: I saw that.
0: And people were going, oh, what's the white stuff? It was a mint.
3: Yes, it was a mint. That was quite obvious. It was way too big to be the substance they were suggesting.
0: Right.
3: However, his gibberish, I mean, a mint doesn't cause that.
0: No. Maybe he was just excited.
3: I'm sure. And also a bit confused why he was on the German channel. I don't know. But Tom Cruise was looking strange and Robbie Williams was acting weird. But I think one of my favourites that's gone viral was the American channel just getting Matt Damon wrong and just saying it was Brad Pitt. It was brilliant.
0: Oh, no. I remember seeing Matt Damon and I said, oh, look, there's Matt Damon. They called him Brad Pitt.
3: He looked great. He was hanging out with Tom Cruise too. But no, the commentator was like, ah, yeah, we've got Brad Pitt there. Camera solely on Matt Damon.
0: Oh, no. Oh,
3: and
0: that's
3: luckily
0: bad.
3: Someone else was like, no, that's Matt Damon, who is also, you know, number one in the box office at the moment because he's in The Odyssey that I mentioned last week.
0: Yes.
3: So, a bit embarrassing, but well done him.
0: Not great. Not great. No. Well, there's been a lot of celeb spotting, hasn't there, on the World Cup. I'm sad it's over.
3: There has. I'm sad it's over. I'm quite hyped, actually.
0: Yeah. We have another couple of bits to mention. Jennifer Garner has been spotted on the set of the reboot of 13 Going on 30. I mean, she looks 13 going. She looks so young. She also looks
3: she
0: great.
3: She does look so young. She's not even in it. She's actually exec producing. That's why she's there.
0: Okay.
3: She's just being really cool and really young looking and just really awesome. I do love Jennifer Garner. This one is going to be out on Netflix next year. And quite crazy, their flashback is to 2009. So if you remember, the first one was to 1987, and I remember watching it thinking people from 1987 were dinosaurs. Is that going to be the same when people watch the new one? And they're like, oh, my God, 2009, man, whoa.
0: Well, probably. If you were born around that time or after that time, as a lot of youngsters, I guess, who will be watching this film, then yeah. I mean, that's the scary thing about getting old. It happens to us all.
3: No, that is really wild. Yeah. It's true. But that is really wild to think that 1987 was such a stark reality from when I was watching it probably in like 2005, not even 2009 when this one is jumping back to.
0: Mm.
3: See, I think that's really going to hit me, actually. I don't think I'm prepared for it. But yes, I'm very much looking forward to it. There's some big names in it. You know, they're all the young, cool people of late.
0: Yeah. Fair enough. It's the year of the Nepo babies and their beauty brands. Harper Beckham has announced Harlow, her skincare brand, will be out next year.
3: Yeah. And so has, that was my drum roll, Valencia Fury.
0: Oh, already?
3: That was very good, much better. Yeah, well, she's eight.
0: What?
3: It's the young one. Yeah,
0: oh,
3: don't
0: it's
3: get
0: not
3: it confused
0: the one that just got,
3: one who just got married. No. Valencia. She's 8 years old.
0: Oh, come
3: She's
0: on.
3: She's got a really cool cosmetic collection. So it's called Valencia's Fantasy Cosmetic Collection, available only in Superdrug, okay? And it's her skincare, and she's doing all sorts of chatter about it online. She does kind of not seem eight. I've got an eight-year-old, and she's talking much. You know, she's been sort of rehearsed. I guess she's been in front of the camera since she was born, so maybe that's why. But very into her makeup, which is a bit weird for an eight-year-old, but okay.
0: I was going to say, who has a skincare regime at the age of eight? I only started doing it after I turned 40, to be honest.
3: Same. I am the same as you, and I cannot even tell you how many kids now are obsessed with skincare routines and like to shop in Sephora. Which I'm like, no, guys, you're doing it all wrong. Be a kid. Come on now.
0: Yeah, absolutely. But we have enough time being an adult. Enjoy being a kid.
3: Exactly. And these guys are loving it and it's so weird. But hey, you can get things between £1 and £3 from her range.
0: I bet Harper Beckham's more than that.
3: Well, I was about to say, it's going to be a stark difference to Harlow, which is obviously going to be very smart. I mean, the fact that Harper, is doing Harlow at her age, what, she's 14?
0: Mm.
3: That's equally crazy. But yeah. No, Valencia had to top it with eight.
0: It's going to be interesting to see how well they both do. I have a feeling Harper will do extremely well just because of who she is. I mean, I'm sure the skincare is probably great if her mother's got anything to do with it, because she's obviously very successful with makeup. So I'm sure it'll be brilliant.
3: Yeah, I agree. And do you know what? Because it's one between £1 and £3, I think Valencia's stuff might do quite well too, you know?
0: Yeah, probably. Absolutely.
3: Oh, okay, I'll get
0: Boots
3: you the hair
0: and Superdrug
3: ties.
0: And yeah. Yeah, absolutely. Fair play to them.
3: I get it.
0: They'll be billionaires before they reach puberty.
3: Can someone give me that job? I don't know. Is that on a? Can I do that?
0: Yeah, well, we could.
3: Before I'm 40? Probably not.
0: Well, why not? Give it a go. See what happens. I'll buy your makeup between £1 and £3.
3: Thank you, Hannah. Thank you.
0: There you go. Thank you very much, Franny Katz, for today's Hump Day Happenings. Have a marvellous week ahead, and we'll do it all again next week.
3: Wonderful. Thank you. See you later.
0: Bye.
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14: Hannah Murray, TRE, in the afternoon.
0: Good afternoon. Joining us on the line now is Kim Noble. He's an award-winning comedian and performance artist whose provocative and darkly funny work blurs the boundaries between comedy, theatre and visual art. In his book, In Pursuit of a Wonderful Nothing, he offers a fragmented odyssey of artistic survival and longing. Pieced together to tell the story of the everyday theatre of his life, this memoir-cum-graphic novel presents a treasure hunt through the weird tides of love, sex, loneliness and the art of staying afloat. Welcome to the show, Kim.
14: Thank you. No one's going to buy that, are they? I mean, that is surely that just sounds dreadful, doesn't it? I should have thought about that beforehand. Giving you something a bit more.
0: No, I honestly don't do yourself down. I think the title and the front cover is great. It made me laugh. So where does In Pursuit of a Wonderful Nothing come from?
14: Where does the title come from? Yeah. Or where does the...
0: The title.
14: Well, it was just my search for over about 15 years for somebody who doesn't actually... might not exist. So it was just searching for... It's a search, you know, a search for somebody and something. And so I tried to think of something that was kind of slightly poetic. Mm. And that's all I came up with.
0: How did your search go?
14: Very badly, as most searches do. But you know, you never still looking, aren't we? Everyone's still searching for something.
0: Yeah. And did you enjoy the searching process?
14: Well, it was kind of searching for something that doesn't actually exist. So I was never actually going to be able to find the thing that I was looking for. But that's in the book, so I won't give it all away. But
0: can't you tell us a bit of what or who you were looking for?
14: Well, basically, a curator 15 years ago. Asked, 20 years ago now, said, could I write a book? They sort of commissioned me to publish a book. And then all of a sudden, and we were kind of corresponding, all of a sudden they disappeared off the face of the earth. And so I've been looking for them ever since. And so the search is for the person who first commissioned me to write a book, but I've not found them yet. So
0: but
14: I just made it myself.
0: You did the book without them?
14: Well, I did. So, yeah, I did. Yeah.
0: Well done.
14: Yeah, thank you.
0: You can be proud of doing it on
14: your own. Yeah, totally. How many listeners have you got at the moment, do you think?
0: I don't know, like 4? No, I'm joking.
14: Oh, yes.
0: I'm joking.
14: So, if I get 10% of that.
0: Yeah. I don't know at this particular moment, but on average, we've got like kind of 500,000 on average on all
14: Whoa.
0: The different platforms.
14: I've no idea
0: how many people are. I mean, it's hard to say.
14: Yeah.
0: It's hard to predict. You never know the kind of things that people enjoy listening to or not. Sometimes people talking about bananas and weird stuff, and sometimes
14: I'm not very good on bananas.
0: Oh, that's all right. Well, we don't need to.
14: But I can get my mum to give you a review of my book if you want.
0: Does she like it?
14: I don't know. She's asleep, mum.
0: Oh no, you're not going to
14: radio at the moment.
0: No, don't wake your mum up.
14: Can you tell him what you think of my book, mum?
15: It's the most unusual thing I've ever held.
0: Oh, hi. She was great.
14: That's my mum.
0: Oh, nice to meet you.
14: She's 90.
0: What's your mum's name?
14: She's called Elizabeth.
0: Oh,
14: and
0: Elizabeth.
14: She said it was, her criticism was it was too heavy.
0: Okay. As in weight-wise or subject matter?
14: Definitely not subject matter. It's very light subject matter.
0: Okay.
14: But the two reviews I've had, one I saw, she said, it was too heavy. And someone else wrote a review just saying it was good to skin up on.
0: Right, okay. So multiple uses.
14: Yeah. So I'm hoping to get maybe another sort of good online review.
0: Okay.
14: Maybe someone here can just write one for us.
0: Or hopefully one of my 4 listeners will do that for you.
14: Yeah, definitely. Scathing.
0: That'll
14: 0
0: be great.
14: Stars, please. Yeah.
0: I want to ask you about some of the weird and wonderful things you've done in your life and you talk about, I assume, in the book. Spending 72 hours in a London sewer for content purposes.
14: I did do that. Stupidly. It's surprisingly warm. It's really hot down there.
0: Doesn't it smell though?
14: Yeah, no, it does. It does. But it's not as bad as you think it's going to be, but it's the sort of steamy warmness that really gets you. I took cameras down there and recording equipment and kind of bust it all because it was, it's just not particularly pleasant, basically.
0: No.
14: But it's fine. I had an exhibition down there. No one saw it. I've got actually furniture down there in a sewer off Camden Road. There's a sewer with some of my furniture down there. I would go and sit down there and sort of live in there for a bit. Yeah.
0: How did you get down there? I assume anyone just can't go down
14: there. You can.
0: Really?
14: Do you not go into sewers?
0: No, not generally. Is it open to the public then? I would have thought that. No.
14: Yeah. Well, I mean, when I say open to the public, you're not allowed to go down there. But if you get a sort of little crowbar. And
0: you didn't have a permit, you had a crowbar.
14: No. Oh, the people at the permit office don't like performance artists going into sewers at all. I'd never get one.
0: No.
14: So no, I just went in one anyway. I was doing a project about I can't remember, London and sort of like foxes and stuff, and so I thought I'd better go and live in a hole for a bit.
0: Yeah, you lived with a family of foxes as well. What was that about?
14: Oh, why? Yeah, everything sounds absolutely awful when people ask me things like that. It was, again, content. I was doing a documentary about foxes, a theatre show and a documentary about foxes. So I thought, you know, in London, you know, surrounded by foxes, I better go out and sort of spend some quality time with them. And so, yeah, I started living with a family of foxes, just with a tent, and every sort of few days moved my tent a bit closer to the hole. And then at one point I was sort of like living outside one of the fox holes. And when I'd film it, they'd just come out the other one because they thought, well, I'm not going to go up to that one because there's some weirdo with a camera there. So, but gradually gradually they took no notice of me. And it was quite cool.
0: That's amazing. So they allowed you to get close to them in the end?
14: Yeah, a bit, yeah. I mean, I was trying to not feed them or do anything like that. I was just kind of existing with them, if that makes sense.
0: Yeah.
14: So, yeah,
0: A bit like Mowgli in the Jungle Book.
14: Yeah, exactly like that.
0: Okay.
14: Except, yeah. I don't. It sounds rubbish, doesn't it, now?
0: No, I love it. Yeah. I love it. Yeah, okay. No, absolutely. And what about your time? I think this is brilliant. When you pretended to work in IKEA and B&Q after designing your own uniform and got away with it for how long?
14: Well, IKEA only for an hour. I got arrested in IKEA. But they're really strict in IKEA for if you pretend to work there, but in B&Q I was doing that for like months.
0: No.
14: Months and months. Yeah, but not full time, just going in sort of like part time and pretending to work in there and sort of singing and dancing. And I've got where's my uniform? I've got it somewhere. I'll go and get it. No one bats an eyelid, so you can kind of get away. You can kind of just get up to all sorts of nonsense.
0: So did people ask you questions? Did people like say, what aisle do I get the Black & Deckers in? And you'd go,
14: 100%.
0: So could you answer them? Did you do a bit of...
14: After a bit, I could, but then I'd sort of throw in sort of like, I'd start reading them poetry or asking them to dance or other nonsense. And some people would get, you know, would be quite offended. And sometimes I was quite, I was just a bit rubbish. But then sometimes people got into quite interesting conversations, you know. But stupidly, I filmed it all as well. So it's pretty proper, quite highly illegal what I was doing. But,
0: I mean, being in B&Q can be quite dull. So if I was there and someone in uniform asked me to dance, that would be such fun.
14: Totally. No, it was. I mean, I got chased when I did get spotted a few times at various being. I'd kind of go around the UK and with my uniform and go and pop into different stores and just, get up to no good, you know. And
0: were people friendlier in any particular area of the country?
14: Well, I got chucked out. I got my main store. I actually saw my main store was Old Kent Road. But Barnstable, I got chucked out of. As I say, IKEA, the police the police were called straight away at IKEA. I'm banned from IKEA, so if I do need a sort of new sort of bed or table, I might have to come to you to help to order it and get it for me, because like
0: there's an IKEA there. We have IKEA in Spain, so I reckon you'll be fine. They won't know you here.
14: How is it there? Hot. After the weekend.
0: Oh, great. Yes. Everybody celebrated in style and, yeah.
14: Wonderful.
0: It was amazing. The right team won, don't you think?
14: Oh, 100%. 100%. Yeah.
0: Yes.
14: Or not, shouldn't it have been? No, yeah. Yeah, I can't work. Yeah.
0: No, yeah. It would have been nice if it was England, but the fact that we didn't make the final, the right team won.
14: That's very diplomatic and totally correct.
0: Yes, thank you. I'm amazed that you've only been arrested once. That's quite impressive for your antics.
14: Yeah. I don't like getting arrested. That's not what I'm after. It's not very pleasant. But I'm surprised as well. Actually, let's try and keep it to one. That's what I'm aiming for. Yeah. Once is enough, I think.
0: I suppose being arrested doesn't make good content, but the story does.
14: The story does, yeah, because they sort of found hidden cameras on me, and then sort of why it's kind of complicated to sort of explain why you've got a really sort of dodgy IKEA top on that's just kind of badly printed, and why have you got sort of wires hanging out your back as well and stuff like that, and yeah.
0: So now you've written.
14: I'm actually quite nice as well. I'm quite normal. I'm actually quite normal as well. It sounds like I'm just doing these. I do normal things as well as
0: really?
14: These other things. Yeah, definitely. Yeah, okay. Totally. I look after my mum. That was my mum then.
0: Yeah, no, that's really nice. So do you live together?
14: We do. We do, yeah.
0: That's nice.
14: Probably because I can't. It's not out of choice.
0: Don't spoil it.
14: Oh, sorry. Yeah, it's out of choice.
0: Good for you. And is there like a message in this book? Do you feel like, what do you think people will get from the book?
14: Oh my, that's a really good question.
0: Can have a think about the answer.
14: Yeah, mate, can I get back to you on that?
0: Oh, okay. Yeah.
14: So another
0: there's no moral lesson.
14: Definitely. Oh, I'd hate that. Is there? If there is, can you cross it out? Because I really wouldn't want to sort of come across like that. There isn't a moral. Well, maybe it's just keep on. Oh no, I was gonna say something and it just sounded awful. So no, there's no definitely no moral lesson. Scattergun in a way, lots of bits and pieces, scrapbooky, so there's lots of different messages all the way through, I think.
0: Have you learned anything through the writing of the book?
14: That getting a publisher is very hard.
0: Mm-hmm.
14: I've learned that's not writing, is it? That my spelling's very bad. And that I often don't put punctuation in where it should go. But that's one thing I did learn. It's really weird where punctuation should go.
0: It's supposed to make sense, isn't it? But sometimes it doesn't.
14: It's quite getting it spell checked and correctly laid out was quite a mission. Mm. But it was brilliant. Yeah, I'm really happy with it. So, yeah.

0: most people do have books out, don't they?
1: Or they feel like they've got a book in them.
0: In them, yeah. That's right.
1: Yeah.
0: Yeah.
1: I always find it, the reason why I asked you about the novel is I find it interesting to know what people would write about and why. And I was particularly interested, I thought, what if you wrote a novel, what would it would be about?
0: Well, I suppose I feel like I just have done. Is that bad to say? I feel like I've kind of done it.
1: But it's more about you, and there's drawings in it.
0: There is more about me and there's drawings in it. You're right.
1: It's not a novel at all.
0: You're actually right. I'm just pretending to myself. Because you're right. It'd be nice to be a novelist, wouldn't it?
1: Well, I'd like that, if it's something you want to do. Tell me about your drawings. What and why are there drawings in it?
0: Well, I suppose I pretend to be an artist, so that's why there are drawings in it. And probably because I'm actually not very good at writing, so I kind of it takes up a bit more space. I'm not very good at writing. I'm not very good at reading, so it's a lot easier to read graphic novels. There's not so many words in it.
1: Which
0: is quite good. But I'm an artist, so that's what I do. I kind of paint and draw and it was also kind of like a bit like a storyboard as well, so it's kind of slightly filmic, I suppose. And I don't know why I'm saying that. Maybe I'm trying to sell the rights to it. That would be good, wouldn't it?
1: That would be good.
0: Because if any of your four listeners are film producers, is there a chance of that?
1: There's absolutely a chance of that.
0: Oh, man, let's do it. I'd cut you in as well, so don't worry.
1: Oh, that's nice. Thank you. So you're all right, really.
0: Yeah.
1: As you said, you're a nice bloke.
0: I'm actually quite a nice guy, because when I get a film deal, I'm happy to pay my way.
1: So have you ever done stand-up or anything like that? When you what kind of stuff can people expect to see?
0: No, I've never done stand-up. That's something I just don't think, because that's not what I can do. Oh, I don't know how people do it. My stuff's more sort of theatre-y and video and multimedia nonsense. Basically, that stuff that you've talked about, I document that and then sort of show that on video when I'm performing at various places. But before, I hate performing, though. It's just dreadful.
1: Why?
0: It's scary, and B, we're all sort of bunch of narcissistic, I think, people who...
1: Well done.
0: people who go on stage and try and make people laugh. It's a very odd thing, isn't it?
1: But isn't it nice when people laugh, if you're trying to make them laugh?
0: Yeah, no, it is. It's a wonderful feeling, but then it's also not when they don't, or when you get booed. I sometimes get booed, or I get people walking out. Lots of people walk out. It's maybe because I'm not very good, or it's a bit rubbish, or it's a bit rude.
1: I know. I've got an idea. You should dress up as a pantomime villain.
0: So then, if
1: people boo... You don't need to be offended. Yeah, it makes perfect sense. You don't need to be offended by it. You're like, totally. Oh, of course, I'm a villain.
0: Well, when I say boo, I mean, I don't mean... Actually, you know what? That's not true. People don't boo. They just sort of leave or look very cross and then ask for their money back. It's more that.
1: Okay.
0: But can I still dress up as the pantomime
1: villain? Abenaza.
0: Yes.
1: Yeah, you could. I'm not sure it has the same effect, but I'll think of something. Work on it.
0: Definitely. Okay. Who was the last author you had on?
1: Oh, God, that's difficult. Well, the person before, two guests before you, royalty, actually.
0: Today?
1: Oh, yeah, I've interviewed about seven people today.
0: I'm so sorry. I haven't. I'm so sorry. I didn't listen to the others.
1: That's all right.
0: Who did you?
1: So the last author I had on was Her Royal Majesty Olari Atawatsi III, who is the Queen Consort of the Warri Kingdom of Nigeria.
0: Wowzers, brilliant!
1: Yeah.
0: What's their book about?
1: It's called Redemption, and it's kind of talking about her journey of faith and restoration, and quite profound.
0: Did she live in a sewer?
1: No.

0: I don't think ever.
1: No, or pretend to be. What about the guests before? Have any of your who's been your favourite guest so far?
0: What today? Today?
1: Yeah.
0: I mean, I could go out on a limb and say you.
1: Oh, no, let's discount me.
0: But you have been. I've laughed more with you, and this is like a nice little chat. Yeah. I'm forgetting we're on the radio. We're just having a chat.
1: Oh, grief.
0: Why nice.
1: Should I be professional?
0: No.
1: What were some of the other questions you asked the other people? I'll try not.
0: Oh, well, I asked her what it means to be royalty in the modern world.
1: Well, it's difficult because royalty means a lot of different things to a lot of different people. And there's a lot of anti-monarchy feeling, especially in Nigeria.
0: Yeah.
1: I'm not very good at, sorry, that's as far as I can do.
0: No, that was quite good. And it's so fascinating that you picked up on anti-monarchy, because she actually was saying, she said, I can tell by your accent you're British. And she said, I know that British people are very proud of their royal family. And I didn't want to argue with her. But that's fascinating that you said
1: you
0: the opposite.
1: You should have argued straight away. Put the phone down.
0: Yeah. No, I wouldn't do it. Her Majesty, she was.
1: Her Majesty, of course. No, yeah. Oh, and who else, what other books have you been talking about today?
0: Today, I also did a cookbook. Super Home Cook was the title
1: Super
0: of the book
1: Home
0: by
1: Cook.
0: Anthea Manialis. Yeah.
1: Okay.
0: Well, we're going to have to leave it there because, unfortunately, I've got to play some ads before the news.
1: But you have been
0: my favourite guest today.
1: And you've been my favourite radio host today as well.
0: Yay!
1: Cool. Thank you very much.
0: Our pleasure. If people want to get a copy of the book, it's called In Pursuit of a Wonderful Nothing.
1: Buy the Queen's one from Nigeria.
0: This will be very different to that. It's by Kim Noble, and it's available on our website, tre.radio. Kim, thank you very much. You've literally made my day.
1: Thank you very much. You take care.
0: You too. Love to your mum.
1: See you later. Bye-bye. Thank you. Bye-bye. Bye.
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0: You're listening to Outside Source on the BBC World Service. This newsroom is packed full of journalists. I'd say more than 200 at an amateur count. But in about 6 or 7 hours at night, it will be down to a hard core of overnight workers who will make sure that you, our audience, wherever you happen to be in the world, still get accurate news at the top of every hour. The overnight workers here, I used to be one of them, know the toll that overnight, that night working shifts can take on the human body. New scientific evidence suggests that the battle with our own internal clocks, modern living as well, could increase the risk of heart attacks, strokes, cancer, mental illness, quite possibly even memory as well. A Swedish study by researchers at the Karolinska Institute tracking more than 13,000 shift workers, including night shift workers for up to 41 years, found that shift work in midlife was associated with a 36% higher risk of dementia, with that risk rising the longer someone had done night shift work. The new studies are also testing a surprising theory that splitting sleep into two separate blocks with a groggy period of awakeness in between, rather than attempting to force one long stretch during the day, may in fact be the most effective sleep pattern for those who have to work through the night. Before coming on air, I spoke to three regular night shift workers. Dr. Radhika Thakurat is a paediatric specialist, a doctor here in London. Anthony Almogera is a 9/11 first responder, 911, I should say, first responder in New York. And Chichi Oauma is a flight attendant in Nigeria. I began by asking Dr. Thakurat how she coped.
1: I'm a paediatric registrar in London, so I regularly do night shifts, at least 3-4 a month. And, you know, I did go into medicine knowing that this would be part of my career. But I think, you know, that's when you're young and you don't necessarily fully understand the impact that it will have on you and your health and your life. I do enjoy doing night shifts. It's really fun, like being in the hospital. But obviously, the health implications are clear, whether that's in the short term or the long term. Just, you know, doing a run of nights, I always tell myself I'm just in survival mode. It can really affect like your well-being, your psychological health. You're sleeping in the day, you've got interrupted sleep, and it can be really difficult. And you want, obviously, as a doctor, there's such an importance on making sure you're well-rested and functioning as well as you can before you're doing these shifts, because you're looking after patients. And in my case, I'm looking after children. But, you know, I am aware that there is an implication on my health as well whilst I'm doing these shifts.
0: How is your health at the moment?
1: It's good. I'm actually pregnant. So I'm 27 weeks pregnant. So I have actually just been signed off from doing night shifts for the rest of my pregnancy. And that's something that I spoke to occupational health about and said I didn't feel that I wanted to continue doing. There is evidence that working shift work can affect pregnant women and their babies as well. So it's not something that's automatically done. It's something that I needed to kind of say that I wanted to be referred to occupational health and come off the shifts. And some people do work night shifts to the end of pregnancy. Some come off much earlier. I kind of did half my pregnancy doing nights and then stopped.
0: Congratulations on your pregnancy.
1: Thank you.
0: Thrilling news. And before we get to the other guests, what's the food like in canteens overnight in British hospitals?
1: That's a good question. It really varies. Most hospitals, the canteen closes at like 5-6 o'clock, even in London. Most of the time, if there is anything accessible, it's a vending machine with like ready meals. So you need to be really organised with bringing food with you.
0: Thank you so much, Dr. Radhika Thakurat. Do stay with us. Let's bring in Chichi, a flight attendant. Your body clock must be all over the place. How are you?
2: I'm very well, thank you. And you?
0: Not so bad. I did do a run of night shifts for several years, a few years ago, but at the moment I'm still doing day shifts, which I'm pretty grateful for. And how, Chichi, working overnight, how has that affected you?
2: Well, as a flight attendant, I think pretty much what the doctor said is like applicable to you as well. Most people love to do the red eye flight. You're always up there flying. You know, it has like tons of effect on your health. You can easily get obese, overweight, your sleep pattern changes. And, you know, it's a lot of stress. And at night, nature would always seep in and you have to exactly fight for your life to stay up, coffee and all that. So it disrupts your sleep pattern. It makes you get overweight because you get to eat food that you are not supposed to eat, and
0: such,
2: you
0: as
2: know, on the long run, yeah, well, unhealthy stuff. You're eating like so much carbs.
0: Yeah.
2: You just have to stay stuffed up, so you have to be awake because you are there for safety first, right? So you have to be alert to do your job.
0: In the middle of the night, when you don't even know what time zone you're on, you've also got to be incredibly polite to extremely grumpy passengers.
2: Exactly.
0: What's that like?
2: Well, you know, this is the job you have signed up for. You just have to be as understanding as you can be.
0: I can imagine. Chi-Chi, thank you. Let's bring in Anthony Amogera at 911 First Responder. I know you did night shifts for a long time, from 10 p.m. to 6 a.m. What were they like?
3: They're terrible. It's a system that's not designed in New York City to be anything but terrible. We're doing about 6,000 calls a day in New York City at the moment that are coming into the 911 system. So you go from a state of sitting in an ambulance to all of a sudden lights and sirens. You're sleep deprived. There's nobody here that doesn't do overtime. So you're working well above a 40-hour work week because we don't make enough money. So you have people who go from a state of drowsiness to emergency run, and it has negative impacts on our health. EMS workers, emergency medical service workers in the United States, have the shortest lifespans amongst 911 providers when we compare it to cops and firefighters. And the people who work the overnights are losing an additional 2 to 3 years on their lifespan. So we struggle with, like some of the others mentioned, we struggle with weight gain, poor diet, as some of the as the other two panelists said. There's nothing to eat. We struggle with irritability. We struggle with psychological disorders. A lot of the workers that I work next to, they struggle with blood pressure. And New York City, if any of your guests have been here, it's not a quiet city. So even if you're trying to get sleep during the day, it becomes a challenge.
2: I was going to say, sorry to cut you short, the two of you have already mentioned that there's not much to eat. In my own case, the reverse is the case. I have so much to eat because I work in an aircraft. So there's always like so many options. And because you are spoiled for choice, then you have to, you know, eat uncontrollably that you will turn up obese. I always struggle with my weight.
3: No, I understand But I'm the heaviest I've ever been on this job. I've been doing it 23 years. I yo-yo, you know, I try and get back on top of it and it goes up. And so many of my coworkers are the same.
1: Chi-Chi, what are your rest facilities like on a plane, on an aircraft?
2: Well, we take turns when you have to rest. But we have like the crew rest area where you can, you know, just take like a 15-minute rest and then you go back again on your rounds.
3: It's funny because we bring patients to the hospital and I could see the faces of the doctors when it's 3 a.m. and we're walking in with a patient. You could see them. They're just as tired as us, but they dealing with them nonstop, whereas I get to at least leave them at the hospital and maybe get 20 minutes where nobody's calling 911 in the area I'm working.
0: Dr. Thackeray here in London, when you finish a shift, what is your sleep strategy for getting through the day?
1: If I'm going back to a night shift, having something to eat, a good hearty meal, and having a shower are the two things I really need to do to kind of get me feeling tired enough to go to sleep. And then it's the thing, I think we all, most healthcare workers who do shifts do these similar things, and I'm sure you guys do too. Blackout blinds, eye masks, white noise, telling, if my husband's home, you know, he's as quiet as a mouse. Sometimes you can't, that noise is impossible to, as you said, as busy as New York City is, London's busy too. You know, you might have people doing building work outside, music, sirens. You have no, like, there can be so much noise and there's only so much you can control that even with earplugs. But, you know, I do what I can to help myself fall asleep and always making sure my family know that I'm on nights as well so they don't disturb me, keep my phone on do not disturb. And then if I finish run of nights, my main priority is flipping my sleep back. Someone gave me the advice many years ago, but it's a really good piece of advice, is I just make sure I have a plan in the afternoon. So whether that's a meeting or going for coffee with someone or an appointment, just having something in the diary at like 3-4 o'clock that I can't miss, then that gets me out of bed and it gets me out of the house so that I don't oversleep. Because if you oversleep, then you end up staying in that night shift pattern. But I have definitely found that as the years go on, and I think most people who do shift work find this, that you just become better at flipping your sleep and sleeping on demand. You've just trained your body to have to do that. And I don't know what effect that has on your body, but I am much better now than when I started at kind of being able to sleep when necessary, no matter what the condition is.
0: What about you, Chi-Chi?
2: Well, basically, like the same, but I really don't have, because after the flight, we get to the hotel, have a bath, have something to eat, and I just shut out for the rest of the day. I just kind of rest. But luckily for me, we need to like spend like two nights or one other night before I go. So I just have to rest for the better part of the day and start off my day again the next day.
3: For me, biphasic sleeping. And I think a lot of us are doing that, but not by choice. I think it's just a necessity where so many of us have families. And so we go home, we sleep in a shift, wake up, and then go back to sleep in a shift. And while I don't know if that's effective for most people, it seems to be the consensus amongst my fellow coworkers who tell me that, oh, they got 3 hours, they got up, they had to go do some errands, take the kids to school, et cetera. They got another 3 hours, and then they came back to work. And the most frustrating thing for me personally is, even on my days off, the few and far between ones that I have, I still wake up at the same time, which is this constant, like, why? You know, you wake up before the alarm, or you don't set the alarm, you still wake up when the alarm you normally have set goes off. And it just creates a frustration, like you're battling to sleep, which really shouldn't be a thing that humans do. We should be able to sleep when we need to.
0: Dr. Thakra, how does your overnight work affect your own mental health and your relationships with those around you?
1: I think from a mental health perspective, I always feel that my mood is lower when I'm doing a run of nights. I try to help that by doing things like, I always have this thing where I try to do something for me before a shift. So whether that means just like going for a short walk or watching something, like watching my TV show, just something for me. So I feel like I've had a little win for myself before I start my shift. But I think it can be really lonely on a night shift. You know, as a pediatric doctor, I have one other doctor with me on at night. And then obviously you've got the nurses as well. But it can be quite lonely. And you don't have the camaraderie of the big team that you might have in the daytime as well. And then when it comes to other relationships, I think, so for me, both me and my husband are both pediatric doctors. So if one's on nights and one is on long days, we won't see each other for 3-4 days. And there's always this feeling I have where I come home and the kettle's still warm from when he used it in the morning. And I come home from my night shift and the kettle's still warm from when I'm coming back from work. So you're kind of just passing like ships in the night. And again, there's been times where my family have needed me, but I've been sleeping and they don't want to disturb me because they know I've got nights. And there's that, obviously that feeling of I'm a doctor and there for my patients, but also wanting to be there for my family as well when they need me as well. So it's always juggling that responsibility as a person with family and friends and relationships, but also your clinical duties as well as a doctor.
0: And Chi-Chi?
2: Well, for me, I feel like if I have to walk nights all the time, it makes me moody. But one thing that jacks me

0: charges of murdering and sexually abusing the 14-year-old. Let's bring in our LA correspondent, Shaima Khalil, who's been to the courthouse. Tell us a bit more about David and who he is.
1: Well, David, as you say, is known DV4D James, and his real name is David Burke. He's a 21-year-old musician. He's created the anthem of the video game Fortnite. He has millions and millions of followers on social media, and some of our listeners may know him from the 2022 track Romantic Homicide. It really blew up on social media, and then his career took off. He was opening for major artists in tours. And then he became involved the prime suspect in the alleged murder of teenager Celeste Rivas Hernandez. In April this year, David was charged with first-degree murder in the stabbing death of Celeste, whose severely decomposed body was found in the trunk in his Tesla last fall. Now, this charge comes with what prosecutors are saying are special circumstances, which means that they accuse him of committing the act of this act for financial gain, murdering a witness to an investigation. What we've seen so far in this preliminary hearing is the prosecutor's attempt to lay out the evidence that they have gathered from speaking to investigators, from looking at pictures and exhibits and evidence that has been gathered to convince a judge that they have enough grounds for a jury trial.
0: When would that decision be made about as to whether a jury trial would go ahead?
1: This hearing is expected to last between 2 to 5 days. We've started yesterday, and I would say one of the things that really stand out, obviously all of the things that the prosecution has placed, whether it be evidence of purchases of chainsaws, of an inflatable pool, those gruesome pictures of a decomposing body of Celeste Rivas Hernandez, are all legally very significant. But I would say one of the things that really stood out is the parents who were there in the same room with David, looking at those pictures, being warned of the pictures coming up. And her mother at one point I saw just looked down and started crying, such as the emotional heft at what we've seen so far, something that we know is going to last a few more days.
0: Our LA correspondent, Shaima Khalil, thank you so much for joining us. More on that story on the US section of our BBC News website. And looking at the screens in front of me, I can see some pictures from New York City as Nicolas Maduro, the former president of Venezuela, prepares for a first court hearing. His trial in the United States is due to begin on the 1st of June next year. I'm James Reynolds. This has been
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1: A program that could lead to the Saudis enriching their own fuel for nuclear reactors. There are fears this could eventually be converted to develop nuclear weapons, as our security correspondent Frank Gardner reports.
2: The US will be heavily involved, but this is prompting fears that is it going to push hardliners in Iran into racing to build their own nuclear bomb before Saudi Arabia builds one? Saudi Arabia has not given any public announcements about any intention to build a nuclear weapon. This is strictly civilian. But nevertheless, it's controversial that it's going to enrich uranium.
1: Venezuela's ousted president, Nicolas Maduro, has been told by a judge in New York that he will go on trial in his drug trafficking case in June next year. Mr. Maduro appeared in court on various charges, also including possession of machine guns, all of which he denies. The former leader and his wife, Celia Flores, have been imprisoned since US forces snatched them from their compound. Our correspondent in Caracas, Will Grant, says Mr. Maduro's been in solitary confinement for months.
3: His lawyers will be arguing that the entire case needs to be tossed, that he was the sitting head of state, that he has immunity, diplomatic immunity in that regard, and that there is no case to be heard. I'm not sure how much success they will have in that regard, but that will be the line that they will be taking, not just for Nicolas Maduro, but for his wife, the former First Lady, Celia Flores, too.
1: The EU's Food Safety Agency has reduced the acceptable level of a chemical found widely in drinking water. The decision follows new evidence about the effects of trifluoroacetic acid, or TFA. Joanna Keane reports.
4: TFA is known as a forever chemical because of the amount of time it takes to break down. It comes from substances including pesticides and ends up in groundwater, soil and food crops. New studies have found it can change levels of thyroxin, the hormone that regulates the body's metabolism. The research has prompted the EFSA to reduce the safe daily amount to a level 3.5 times lower than the previous one. EU member states are expected to take the decision into account as they continue to monitor chemicals in drinking water.
1: Ship tracking data confirms that at least 7 oil tankers have changed course near the coast of Yemen since the Iran-linked Houthi group announced a maritime embargo against Saudi Arabia on Monday. The Houthis have not said how they will enforce their blockade, but the threat has heightened volatility in global oil prices. The Red Sea has been a key route for exports of Saudi oil since the current war led to the effective closure of the Strait of Hormuz. This is David Harper in London with the latest world news from the BBC.
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1: But Gavi played down the incident, saying physical aggression was just part of football. And that's the latest BBC News.
14: Hi. Welcome to Outlook from the BBC World Service. I'm Asya Fuchs. In April 2004, a shy 16-year-old girl walks into a room in Sydney for an audition.
15: So why are you here today, love?
16: Hopefully get further in Australian Idol.
14: She's there to try out for the second ever season of televised singing contest, Australian Idol. She's got dreadlocks and is wearing a baggy grey hoodie and long denim cutoffs. The camera lingers on her mismatched stripy socks and Converse sneakers, the way she's nervously gripping the insides of her sleeves. But then she starts singing.

0: nylon material. The top two-thirds are blue and the lower third yellow, with a large white sun emblazoned on it. But it's far from a typical sunny summer's day.
1: That was a funny day because it was very cold and snowy and freezing out. So we had a drape over Crazy Horse's face, and we had to physically go up there and cut the rope so the covering would drop off the face.
0: Several hundred people attend the reveal and special dedication ceremony. Monique recalls several members of the Lakota being at her family home that day.
1: They were pleased. They were proud.
0: However, the carving of Crazy Horse is not without controversy, as reported on Voice of America in 2003.
2: The problem, according to Crazy Horse descendant Elaine Quiver, is that Henry Standing Bear had no right to petition Korzak Chulkovsky to create the mountain carving in the first place.
3: We didn't give permission for someone to carve the sacred Black Hills. It's a desecration of our Indian culture.
0: But a member of the Lakota tribe told CBS Morning in 2016 she's happy about the project.
4: I'm really fortunate that the monument here gives us natives an opportunity to educate the general public about our culture and about proper respect when they come into our land.
1: We can't make everybody happy, and we know that what we're doing, our hearts are in it, and it's not for money. It's for the project and the telling of the story of the native people. So if some people don't care for it, we can't fix that, but we know what we're doing is correct.
0: In the decades since the face of Crazy Horse was completed, work has concentrated on the outstretched arm, hand, and horse's mane.
1: Pride, I don't have a lot of that because you need to be humble and just know what you're doing matters.
0: Monique Chulkovsky is the Crazy Horse Memorial's artistic and historical advisor. She was speaking to me, Jen Dale, for Witness.
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1: Do you remember Ron? 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
8: BBC News with David Harper. American lawmakers and Israeli officials have expressed concern over a landmark nuclear deal between the US and Saudi Arabia that's expected to be announced today. The agreement would see Washington help Riyadh establish a civilian nuclear program that could lead to the Saudis enriching their own fuel for nuclear reactors. Gary O'Donoghue reports from Washington.
9: The Saudis have been pushing for this for a long, long time. The Biden administration made it slightly conditional on normalizing relations with Israel, but it doesn't seem at this stage that may be a condition this time around. And as you can imagine, Israel will be furious about this because it will see this as a potential step towards Saudi Arabia having a nuclear weapon if they're allowed to enrich their own uranium.
8: Venezuela's ousted president, Nicolas Maduro, has been told by a judge in New York that he will go on trial in his drug trafficking case in June next year. Mr. Maduro appeared in court on various charges, also including possession of machine guns, also all of which he denies. The former leader and his wife, Celia Flores, have been imprisoned since US forces snatched them from their compound. Our Latin American correspondent, Will Grant, reports from Caracas.
10: His lawyers will be arguing that the entire case needs to be tossed, that he was the sitting head of state, that he has immunity, diplomatic immunity in that regard, and that there is no case to be heard. I'm not sure how much success they will have in that regard, but that will be the line that they will be taking, not just for Nicolas Maduro, but for his wife, the former First Lady, Celia Flores, too.
8: Iran's Revolutionary Guards have issued a counter-threat after President Trump warned the US would attack Iranian infrastructure every time Tehran fired on a ship in the Strait of Hormuz. The commander of the IRGC's aerospace force said in response Iran would cut off the electricity of US allies in the Middle East. Mr. Trump had threatened strikes against power and bridges, including in and around the capital, Tehran. Ship tracking data has confirmed that at least 7 oil tankers have changed course close to the coast of Yemen since the Iran-linked Houthi group announced a maritime embargo against Saudi Arabia on Monday. The Houthis have not said how they will enforce their blockade, but the threat has further added to volatility in global oil prices. BBC Verify's Thomas Copeland has been analysing the data.
11: We've been looking and trying to understand the reaction from ships in the region. We've tracked 7 different ships that appear to have U-turned, moved away from where they were heading to, some within the Red Sea that were heading down further to the coast of Yemen and out into the Indian Ocean. They have turned the other way, now heading north to the Suez Canal. Others that are heading into the Red Sea, now waiting where they are. This is really significant. If shipping isn't able to use this key thoroughfare, it forces ships to go all the way around Africa, and that adds to costs, and that adds to costs to consumers where you are at home.
8: World News from the BBC.
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14: Say in Central and South America and so on. Replace it with fascists, like literal fascists, with the Hugo Boss uniforms and everything. So that's the thing. Be careful what you wish for, I suppose.
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8: It's Canada will hold its own ceremony this Friday. The multi-billion dollar bridge is due to open to traffic on Monday and link Ontario province to Michigan State. Spanish air traffic controllers say a mid-air brawl forced a plane bound for the English city of Liverpool back to Tenerife in the Canary Islands. Around 10 passengers were said to have been involved in the fight on the aircraft operated by the low-cost airline EasyJet. The captain turned around because of the danger the brawl posed. The aircraft was met by police at Tenerife Airport on Tuesday evening. BBC News.
20: Cut down a forest and you could help unleash the next deadly outbreak. That's what the disease detectives are telling us.
21: So why is deforestation increasing the risk of deadly outbreaks? And could climate change be making it worse? I'm Greg Jackson.
20: I'm Jordan Dunbar. Welcome to The Climate Question from the BBC World Service.
21: Dr. Neil Vora is with us. He's a medic and public health expert. Previously, he worked at the US Centers for Disease Control and Prevention, also known as the CDC. Now, he works at the NGO Preventing Pandemics at the Source Coalition. Hi, Neil.
22: Hi, thanks for having me.
20: Neil, you said before that you felt a bit like it was destined for you to be in a hazmat suit. Can you tell me what it was when you were growing up that led to you working with some of the world's most terrifying diseases?
22: Yeah, you know, when I was growing up, I learned about public health at a very young age because my dad himself, when he was a child growing up in India, he got a disease called smallpox, which is one of the most terrifying diseases out there. It kills around 30% of people that it infects. And growing up, I could see the legacy that smallpox had on his life and the form of scars that he still has to this day, over 70 years later, on his face. And he was the one who told me about the amazing people back in the 60s and 70s who eradicated smallpox. They had this intense vaccination campaign at a time before there was internet and mobile phones, and it's incredible the work that they did. But this is a gift that keeps on giving. None of us today have to worry about getting smallpox. And he planted the seed in my mind that one day I could join the U.S. Centers for Disease Control and Prevention and chase dangerous diseases around the world. Then I watched the movie Outbreak with my dad when I was like 15, and I knew that that's exactly what I want to do. I want to put on that suit and chase these diseases and help people around the world.
21: I mean, you said you were sort of destined for the hazmat suit. And I've sort of a term that we've been using, Jordan and I, is disease detective. I don't know if that's your nickname or a common term, but what exactly does a disease detective do?
22: Well, so I have to now give a shout out to another movie, Contagion, which came out, I think, in 2011.
20: Yep, I've seen that.
22: In that movie, Kate Winslet is an epidemic intelligence service officer, EIS officer. And so I had the great privilege after I finished my medical training to join the US CDC as an EIS officer. And, you know, in my particular case, I focused on zoonotic diseases. So when I was in EIS, I was with the pox virus and rabies branch. So I was literally going through jungles, catching animals, collecting specimens to see if they might have rabies, because there was, for example, a big rabies outbreak in Taiwan related to ferret badgers, or in the country of Georgia, these cow herders started getting these lesions on their hands that looked kind of like anthrax, but then when they were tested, turned out not to be anthrax. And then a very astute clinician in Georgia decided, well, maybe this could be cowpox. If you remember back to Edward Jenner in the late 1700s, one of the people really famous for popularizing the original smallpox vaccines, well, it was basically samples from people who had cowpox, who were milking cows that then allowed them to inoculate people against smallpox, which was actually a deadly related virus to the cowpox virus. And so we were literally, me and my colleagues, going out there collecting specimens from animals, from the environment, from humans, using basic epidemiology then to understand risk factors for disease and then implement interventions.
21: You've mentioned zoonotic diseases a couple of times there. I'd love for you to just unpack what that is. And there are other types of diseases too, like vector-borne diseases is something I've also heard. Can you just unpack some of the sort of key terms?
22: Yeah. So there's a lot of different types of infectious diseases, right? So you might get certain infectious diseases from direct contact. Like one of my favorite things to do outside of work is to train in Brazilian jiu-jitsu, right? And you're rubbing up against people, you're grappling. But in my jiu-jitsu gym, one of the things we're always worried about is MRSA, methicillin-resistant staph aureus, which is a bacterial infection through direct contact. Other types of diseases can be spread through arthropod vectors like mosquitoes or ticks. And so those are known as vector-borne diseases. Diseases of those sort include malaria and dengue and Zika virus. Then there are other diseases that are spread through water, like cholera or hepatitis A. And then another class of diseases are zoonotic diseases, which is really most of my focus. Now, when I say zoonotic disease, that means diseases that are passed from animals to humans. Typically, at least in the way I'm using it, without that arthropod, without the mosquito or the tick in between. So it could be through direct contact, let's say, with a cow or a bat, or it could be because a mouse has droppings in the house. And then when you're sweeping your house, you're aerosolizing the droppings and the dust, and then you're inhaling a virus like hantavirus. And so that is, when I say zoonotic disease, the type of disease I'm referring to.
20: Well, we want to stick with the zoonotic diseases. One of the outbreaks that you spent a lot of time fighting is Ebola. There currently is an outbreak in Central Africa. Talk to me about Ebola. Why is it so feared when an outbreak happens?
22: Ebola is really one of the terrifying zoonotic diseases, or any of all infectious diseases, is one of the scary ones. It can kill around 50% of people, maybe even more. There are a number of different viruses that cause what is known as Ebola disease. So right now in Central Africa, there's an outbreak of Bundibugyo virus, which is a type of virus that causes Ebola disease. One of the challenges, though, with this particular outbreak is that we don't yet have approved vaccines, approved therapeutics. But the good news is that we know from past experience how to control Ebola outbreaks with basic epidemiology. Things like good case identification, being able to diagnose cases and get people with Ebola into care quickly.
21: You've landed in the middle of an epidemic of Ebola before. Can you just tell us a bit about what that's like for you personally, working in that kind of environment, what you feel, what goes through your mind?
22: One thing I want to be clear about is, as a disease detective from the United States, I should say, right? If I'm going somewhere else in the world, quite often you already know what you're dealing with. And I have, again, the privilege of coming from a country with a lot of resources. And so I could take stuff with me to keep me safe. The real heroes in these types of responses are the healthcare workers. When I was in Liberia, right, one night, just overnight, that care center for Ebola ran out of gloves overnight. How can you, as a nurse, be taking care of patients with Ebola without gloves? It was no wonder that so many healthcare workers were getting Ebola. And a few days later, I saw a man who got Ebola in the course of his service to the country, right? He got, as an infection control specialist, he unfortunately got Ebola himself. And he begged me to help him get evacuated to the U.S., but I couldn't grant him his wish, and he died of Ebola. And so it's terrifying, like what people had to face, what people are facing right now. And we all, as a world, have to work together to fight these outbreaks, to control them, to prevent them, because a health threat anywhere is a health threat everywhere, right? So it affects us even in the US or in the UK or wherever, plus it's the right thing to do.
20: Can you just talk us through how climate change is affecting these zoonotic diseases, in particular Ebola?
22: Climate change is known to have aggravated at least half of known human infectious diseases. So not just zoonotic diseases, but waterborne diseases, fungal diseases, potentially foodborne diseases. And so climate change is in the backdrop of any health effort. Climate change itself directly is aggravating the transmission of these diseases. But on top of that, climate change is impacting healthcare facilities through extreme weather events and flooding, right? So taking down the places that are needed to help care for people once they get sick. But how does climate change impact zoonotic diseases? Well, a research paper that was published a few years ago showed very nicely, when you look at a range of different zoonotic diseases, climate change is basically pushing the animal hosts of diseases. So that means animals like bats and rodents. It is pushing them towards areas where humans live, because these animals are seeking more and are seeking habitats and locations that are more hospitable to their survival, whether that means food access or water access. But as these animals come closer to humans because of climate change, they are also bringing their pathogens along with them. But in the backdrop of all of this is the fact that as we are changing nature and we are destroying habitats, we're also stressing animals out. So just like humans, when we are stressed, right, we are more likely to get sick. The same goes for these animals. So they're stressed from climate change, from habitat loss. They're more likely to get infected and shed pathogens that can then go on to infect us.
21: I've read that sort of temperature changes and weather events that are becoming more sort of likely or intense because of climate change, you might think of heat waves or possibly forest fires. I can see why that might drive bats and rodents and other animals out of, say, the forest and into human habitation. But I've also read that there's a link between deforestation and zoonotic diseases. And deforestation, we talk about a lot on this program, right? Because the trees hold lots of carbon and you cut them down, you release that key planet warming gas back into the sky. But how does that fit into the picture of zoonotic diseases?
22: Yeah, absolutely right. Deforestation is driving the transmission of a range of different zoonotic diseases. And there's a number of different reasons for this. But first of all, is that deforestation often creates this forest edge, right, where you have forest that suddenly stops and now there's this area that's completely deforested. But along that edge, you start having people and domestic animals start coming closer to the wild habitat. And so they're creating towns and mines and they're doing other activities like farming. And that physical interface is the first requirement that's needed for those spillovers of pathogens to happen from wildlife into humans and domestic animals. Reason number two is what I was saying before about stressing animals out, right? So animals are losing their habitat. They're stressed. They're losing access to food, for example. And so because they're stressed, it affects their immune system, which makes them more susceptible to infection that can then spill over into people. Reason number three is that it leads to loss of biodiversity. So when forests are cleared, the animals that disappear first are ones that are evolved just to live in the forest, whereas the animals that are left behind are generalist animals that can often live alongside people. But those same types of animals are often more likely capable of carrying pathogens that can go on to infect us. Then the fourth reason why deforestation drives zoonotic diseases is because of climate change. Like you were saying, deforestation drives climate change, and climate change is an independent driver of zoonotic disease emergence.
20: When we talk about the generalists, I find this fascinating. So we're talking about animals that can basically survive in a lot of different areas rather than ones that can only survive in the tropical forest. But they also are more likely to be a friendly host for these pathogens. Like, the pathogen can live inside them better than other creatures that have died off.
22: Yeah, and there's probably a complex different set of reasons for this, why pathogens can survive in those animals. But one thing I want to be clear about, because I was in meetings before with policymakers, and I've heard this comment before that biodiversity leads to outbreaks of diseases. And when I say biodiversity, that means the variety of life. And you tend to have more biodiversity in tropical areas of the world. But that's actually not correct, that biodiversity leads to outbreaks of diseases. Rather, it is human activities that are leading to a loss of biodiversity through things like deforestation and climate change that then creates that opportunity for these spillovers to happen. And so it's really important, as we have this discussion, not to vilify animals like bats and rodents, because actually bats, for example, are tremendously important for human well-being. They pollinate plants. They eat many, many insects that are also vectors of other diseases like malaria. So the point is that we live in an interconnected world that's often so complex, and we have such a limited understanding in some aspects of that complexity that we really have to take a precautionary approach when it comes to these threats.
0: Thanks, Neil. A reminder that you're listening to The Climate Question from the BBC World Service. I'm Jordan Dunbar.
21: And I'm Greg Jackson. This week, we're asking, why is destroying forests driving more and more deadly outbreaks? Dr. Neil Vora, a disease expert, is with us. Neil, the bottom line really here is that the more contact that we have with animals in the wild, the more likely we are to see these jumps of diseases from animals to us. But climate change isn't the only factor here, right? You mentioned animal trade beforehand, and I know lots of people also shoot and eat things like bushmeat, for instance, which I know can also be a factor here. But what are some of the other sort of issues around it?
22: Yeah, so wildlife trade is certainly a driver of zoonotic disease emergence. If you think back to HIV, HIV emerged through several different spillover events, probably related to the consumption of wild animals, certain types of primates. But I also want to be clear, this is not, when I talk about consuming wild animals, this is not just an issue in parts of Africa or in parts of East Asia, like, for example, SARS back in 2003 arose because of consumption of wild animals in these wet markets. But also, for example, wildlife trade is happening in Europe and the United States. In fact, the U.S. is one of the world's largest importers of wildlife in the world. Millions of wild animals are imported into the U.S. every year, largely for the exotic pet industry. The first ever outbreak of Mpox, formerly known as monkeypox, that happened outside of the continent of Africa, happened in the United States in 2003 because of the importation of African rodents for the pet trade. Basically, the virus jumped into prairie dogs and people were selling prairie dogs across the Midwest, and over 70 people got Mpox. And this was on the heels of the 2001 anthrax attacks in the United States. So there was all this concern about bioterrorism. People didn't know the source. Well, the source was the importation of wild animals, and we still allow that to happen in the U.S. And so the wildlife trade is something that needs to be carefully examined. Animals are being moved all around the world, and it carries a lot of risks.
20: Just to come back to deforestation, are there particular areas where this is more likely? We've talked a lot about tropical forests, for instance, where we talk about Ebola, the Congo Basin, which is huge. Are tropical rainforests an area that need to be protected?
22: Absolutely. And so by protecting these forests, we can actually prevent some of these spillovers. And one thing I want to be clear about, just like when it comes to climate science, if you have a devastating natural disaster, the science is getting better, right? But it's sometimes hard to tie a particular event like a hurricane or a cyclone to climate change. But the climate change is in the backdrop of all of this. In the same way, right, we're having an outbreak of Ebola or Bundibugyo virus right now in Central Africa. I can't say for sure that this outbreak is because of climate change or it's because of deforestation, but I can take a step back and look at overall patterns. My colleagues are doing this all the time, and we can see trends happening over time.
20: Neil, how much do we understand about how climate change is driving these different outbreaks? Is there still work to be done? Do we have reliable data already?
22: We have a fair amount of knowledge, depending on the different disease, about how climate change is affecting the transmission of certain infectious diseases. For example, we know very clearly that climate change is altering the epidemiology, the transmission of vector-borne diseases that are spread through mosquitoes or ticks. There's a lot of data on that. The evidence of the impacts of climate change on zoonotic diseases is still growing, because zoonotic diseases have a different transmission pathway than vector-borne diseases, and it lends itself to different evaluations that are needed over time. And so the bottom line, though, is that we already, however, know enough that says that climate change will change the transmission of many different types of infectious diseases, including zoonotic diseases. And we have enough knowledge, that means, already to take action now. We should not keep waiting for more and more information to build. We know enough already to act, and we need to be taking those actions now.
21: Are there some areas that are more vulnerable then or need protecting more? Do certain regions carry a higher risk of zoonotic diseases than others?
22: Generally, where you see a lot of biodiversity, so if you see a lot of mammalian diversity, a lot of different types of mammals and a lot of different types of plants, you're probably going to have more microbial diversity as well with more viruses. But we don't see as many spillovers happening out of the Amazon. And one reason for that is, at least up until recent years, the Amazon has been relatively well protected, or at least there's a large swath of the Amazon that are still relatively untouched compared to other parts of the world. And so we should prioritize the Amazon for ongoing protection. And the other good news is that when you invest in this forest protection, you're not just preventing outbreaks of future diseases, you're also helping to fight climate change. You're protecting biodiversity. You're protecting a legacy that all of us benefit from, just from the sheer beauty of these natural sites around the world.
21: So Neil, where are we in terms of disease monitoring? Is the big fear that disease detectives have that there might just be one really frightening disease, disease X, that we don't know about, that's just going to pop out and take us all by surprise?
22: A lot of us in this space say that it's not a question of if another pandemic is going to happen, it's a question of when it's going to happen. And because of these activities that we are engaging in across society, models show that the frequency of pandemics is going to increase in the coming decades. So for example, since 1918, we've had 6 viral pandemics. That's one pandemic on average every 15 or so years. That pace of pandemics is actually going to increase several fold in the coming decades. The size of the pandemic, you know, it's impossible to say. It could be on a smaller scale like 2009 flu, or it could be on a larger scale, killing many millions of people. But again, we have so many tools already available to help us prevent these from happening and also help us prepare for them when they do happen so that fewer people are going to be affected. And so we have to be investing in robust public health now so that we are not going to face severe consequences down the road.
20: Just to sort of end on a message of hope, when we were speaking before about smallpox, eradicating that disease required loads of different countries to come together, people giving money who might never get it or might never come across it, but massive global cooperation. I think at the time a lot of people thought was totally impossible and wouldn't work. Do you, in the disease and epidemiology sphere, is that kind of like your beacon of hope for these things, that we can do it, it's been done before?
22: Oh, absolutely. There were so many amazing people back then, named and unnamed, who led to the eradication of smallpox. And that gives me hope. None of us alive today really have to worry about smallpox. And it was this global effort. People worked together to give this gift to all of us. And I have so much hope for what we can do if we decide to put aside our differences and work together. I love the quote from Nelson Mandela: it always seems impossible until it's done. So there is something that all of us can do. And another one of my favorite activists, Clover Hogan, has said that we do not need 100 perfect activists. We need 1 million imperfect ones. So there's something for each of us to do, right? We just have to find where we can make our difference and we can band together. Because yes, we need a societal transformation. We need collective change. But society is made of individuals. So each of us still have our role to play. Let's feel empowered. And I just see solutions all around me. So let's get to work and put them into action.
21: A great note to end on. Thank you so much, Dr. Neil Vora.
22: Thank you so much. Appreciate it.
20: Thanks, Neil.
21: And thank you for listening. Don't forget, if you have a climate question of your own, then do email theclimatequestion@bbc.com.
20: And thank you to the production team, who were Diane Richardson, Simon Watts, Melanie Stuart-Smith, Daphne Evans and Tom Brignall. I'm Jordan Dunbar.
21: And I'm Greer Jackson. Goodbye.
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3: Has to be strict, but if there was some form of consent, they should be a little more lenient.
4: If we play around with the age of consent, it will act as a blanket over the other crimes that is targeting towards children.
23: This is a subject which has to be handled very, very sensitively.
24: Love on Trial, India's Age of Consent Controversy, Thursday at 8:30 and 19 GMT.
25: Hello, I'm Claudia Hammond. Health Check is coming up after the news. Will screening US troops for testosterone and giving testosterone replacement therapy to some result in healthier troops? We'll be examining the evidence. Also from the US, what is the source of the outbreak of food poisoning known as cyclosporiasis? And how did El Salvador eliminate the leading infectious cause of blindness? Do join me for Health Check after the BBC News.
8: BBC News with David Harper. The US Secretary of State Marco Rubio has insisted that a landmark deal to help Saudi Arabia develop its own civilian nuclear program won't lead to proliferation in the Middle East. Critics are worried the agreement, due to be signed shortly, could also allow Riyadh to develop nuclear weapons. A judge in New York has confirmed that the ousted Venezuelan president, Nicolas Maduro, who's in jail in the US, will go on trial for drug trafficking in June next year. Mr. Maduro appeared in court with his wife and denies various charges, including cocaine importation and narco-terrorism. Iran's Islamic Revolutionary Guard has threatened to cut off electricity in America's Middle East allies if President Trump goes ahead with his threats to attack Iranian infrastructure. He said he would order a bridge or power plant to be destroyed every time Iran fired on vessels in the Strait of Hormuz. At least seven oil tankers are reported to have changed course near the coast of Yemen after the Iran-backed Houthi group threatened Saudi-linked vessels. More oil has been shipped through the Red Sea since the US-Iran war began. Diplomatic efforts are resuming to find an end to the Ukraine war after a hiatus caused by the Iran crisis. President Zelensky said he'd spoken to President Trump's envoys about how to reinvigorate diplomacy. The EU has approved a bid by the media giant Paramount to acquire Warner Brothers Discovery for $110 billion. A refusal from Brussels could have killed the merger. The deal still faces hurdles in America, where a group of states has argued it could harm competition. Spanish air traffic controllers have revealed that a large mid-air brawl forced a plane bound for the English city of Liverpool back to Tenerife in the Canary Islands. Around 10 passengers were said to have been involved in the fight on the aircraft operated by the low-cost airline EasyJet. And that's the latest BBC News.
25: Hello and welcome to Health Check from the BBC. I'm Claudia Hammond, and for the next half an hour, we'll have the latest health news for you. Is screening US troops for testosterone and giving some testosterone replacement therapy going to result in healthier troops? We'll examine the evidence in a moment. And how did the Football World Cup go when it comes to the health of players and spectators? And to help me today, I have Professor of Global Health and Epidemiology at Boston University in the US, Dr. Matthew Fox. How are you, Matt?
26: Doing well.
25: And what do you have for us today?
26: So we have a study on vitamin K shots for babies and some good news on an infectious eye disease in El Salvador.
25: And we'll also be chatting about where the US outbreak of a type of food poisoning called cyclosporiasis might have come from. Now, you may have heard the news last week that the US Defense Secretary, Pete Hegseth, announced in a video on X that US military personnel over the age of 30 are to be screened every year for deficiencies in testosterone and offered testosterone replacement therapy if necessary.
27: We have the most elite warriors on the face of the earth. Every single day, you are pushed to your absolute physical and mental limits to master the profession of arms. We demand your all, and you give it. But while we invest heavily in our weapon systems, platforms, and gear, our most decisive tactical advantage will always be the individual warfighter. We have a sacred duty to maintain that advantage, which is why we must constantly look for new ways to optimize your performance, your resilience, and your long-term health. And to meet that commitment today, I'm authorizing a new screening program for testosterone deficiency for our service members, ensuring you have the right testosterone levels to operate at your absolute best. This initiative, it's not about artificial enhancement. It's about restoring and optimizing your natural capabilities, protecting your longevity, and ensuring you have the biological foundation required to sustain the fight.
25: Now, this got us wondering what the evidence says about what testosterone replacement therapy can do to the body and whether it could enhance troops' capabilities if their levels are found to be low. Gary Wittert is Professor of Medicine at Adelaide University and is a consultant endocrinologist at the Royal Adelaide Hospital in Australia. And he told me what testosterone does in the body.
5: Testosterone is the sex steroid that is predominantly present in males. That's made by the testis. And what it does is it's responsible for making a boy at birth. At the time of puberty, testosterone is responsible for that. Testosterone is important in the process of reproduction. And then as we age, testosterone continues to be important for the maintenance of body composition and sexual function.
25: So if a man has lower testosterone levels, what effect does that have on them?
5: Well, testosterone concentrations have an enormously wide range in people, and they could be perfectly normal at either end of the range. So someone who has a testosterone concentration in their blood, let's say of 13 or 14 nanomole per liter, and someone else who has a 20 or 25 nanomole per liter, they may have no difference in their sexual function, body composition, how much muscle they have. And also, if we measure testosterone in any one individual, let's say at 8 o'clock in the morning on different days of the week, the variation can be quite substantial. So it's not as straightforward as you might think or as stable a parameter as people might think.
25: Pete Hegseth is worried that troops might not necessarily have the right testosterone levels. I mean, is there evidence that testosterone levels are lowering in young men?
5: There is evidence on a population basis, but it's not clear why that is or what the consequences of that might be. For example, across the population, we see increasing prevalence of obesity, and we know that one of the predominant factors that drives testosterone down, if you like, is obesity. Another one is severe sleep disturbance, and I think that's become increasingly common in Western populations and maybe elsewhere. You know, there's some theory about endocrine disruptors in the environment, and that's also plausible, but by no means proven. So I think the dominant cause, I would think, is related to obesity and overall metabolic health.
25: So the plan in the US is to screen the troops who are over the age of 30 and who are men. How would that be done?
5: Well, they would measure a blood test. But within the range, there's no evidence that performance would be compromised by variations in testosterone concentration. The problem, of course, is that if we try to change the testosterone concentration by increasing the level, by administering it, which is generally done by injection, that would not necessarily achieve the desired outcome in terms of physical performance. But what it would do is compromise fertility, shrink the testes, and have other potential unintended side effects.
25: So if men who show up with low levels are given the option of taking testosterone replacement therapy, there's evidence that they could affect their own fertility?
5: Yeah, testosterone, if it's administered exogenously, so by injection, that would shut down the normal production of testosterone. And in the process of producing testosterone, also part of that system is to stimulate the production of sperm. So men who are being administered testosterone exogenously, it shuts down fertility. And then there's also the problem that giving men testosterone under those circumstances creates a degree of dependence, and therefore it may be very difficult to withdraw the testosterone treatment subsequently.
25: Are there any other disadvantages in taking testosterone replacement therapy?
5: So if we consider that the men who are likely to have lower testosterone are those who are carrying more weight and might have metabolic abnormalities, we know that one of the disorders that tracks along with that is a condition called obstructive sleep apnea, where the airway that's meant to stay open when we sleep collapses down. If you have that condition, it drives the production of more red blood cells, And if you add testosterone on top of that, which also drives the production of red blood cells, you can end up with sludgy blood. And that can have quite significant consequences.
25: So would there be a better way of deciding which men might benefit from any testosterone replacement therapy, perhaps by looking at the levels and looking at whether people have symptoms or not?
5: Well, if they had true testosterone deficiency that was symptomatic, they would not be performing very well in a military capacity up front. And they probably would not have got into the military in the first instance. And only somewhere around 4% or so of men have genuine pathological hypergonadism or testosterone deficiency. For the rest, it's a reflection of their health, and it would be far better to do an adequate physical assessment, looking for excess weight, for abnormalities of blood sugar and blood fats and so on, and ensuring the best possible nutrition, limited amounts of alcohol, adequate sleep and so on to optimize physical performance by that measure, rather than assuming that administration of testosterone would have that effect because there's no evidence that it would.
25: Could the men see any benefits of taking testosterone?
5: Well, there's some consideration that when you supplement testosterone to men within the normal range, some of them might see an increase in sexual desire, for example. That's probably the one function that's most likely to be impacted. I can't see how that's going to be a benefit to the combat servicemen.
25: Wouldn't taking testosterone build muscle, say, though?
5: Well, for testosterone to build muscle, what the studies show is you have to give super physiological amounts of testosterone. So it's not simply a matter of saying, well, you know, men over the age of 30 now, they've not got the same testosterone as the younger men. We're going to build them up to warriors by restoring the testosterone concentration. If you really want to build muscle, you have to give a lot. And then you're getting into more than what would be normal. And then you're increasing things like blood pressure. You can have abnormal cardiac side effects with thickening of the heart muscle. And just because the muscle is stronger, like the skeletal muscle, the arms and legs, doesn't necessarily mean that overall performance increases.
25: Is there any evidence that screening is useful?
5: No, the American Endocrine Society specifically recommends against screening testosterone concentrations in otherwise healthy men.
25: So what do you think will happen? Do you think we will see lots of troops who do take testosterone replacement therapy?
5: Well, I certainly hope not. I think that to medicalize training men in a combat role when there's no evidence that that will lead to a benefit only serves to create a disadvantage for people who are already sacrificing so much for their country.
25: Professor Gary Wittert. Now, I want to stay in the US now, Matt, for this next story, which is that some parents are turning down vitamin K injections for their newborn babies with very serious consequences for a few. It is routine in most countries to give babies an injection of vitamin K shortly after birth. What is it for?
26: Yeah, vitamin K is a nutrient that we all need because it helps our blood to clot properly. And the thing about newborn babies is they don't actually have enough vitamin K on their own, and they don't get enough passed on to them from their mothers. And that leaves them vulnerable to vitamin K deficiency bleeding, which is just bleeding due to the fact that their blood cannot clot.
25: So what can happen if babies don't get the vitamin K injection?
26: If you don't get the injection, that can lead to bleeding that babies have a difficult time clotting. So the numbers suggest that about between 1 in 60 to 1 in 250 newborns will experience some kind of these vitamin K deficiency bleedings. The more severe ones are much more rare, so that's somewhere between 1 in 14,000 to 1 in 25,000. But still, it can be a very severe event. And then in some cases, that can actually be fatal. And we have an injection that can severely reduce the risk.
25: And how effective is the vitamin K injection that newborns are given?
26: It works really well. So what we're really worried about is these events of severe bleeding. And amongst those babies who don't actually get the shot, they are much more likely to experience that severe bleeding than babies who get it, somewhere between 4 and 8 times more likely to experience those severe events.
25: Now, the vast majority of parents in the US are still having the injection for their babies. But there is news that since the pandemic, more parents are refusing. How common is this refusal?
26: Yeah, it's gone up quite a bit. Most babies still do get the shot. About 95% still get the shot. But before the pandemic, it was only around 2.93% of babies didn't get it. And now that's gone up to about 5.2%. So a substantial increase.
25: And so what could happen if babies don't get the injection?
26: Yeah, the worst consequences are those episodes of severe bleeding. So that can lead to brain bleeding, which can lead to things like strokes, and they can potentially be fatal, or bleeding in the gastrointestinal tract or potentially in other sites. But that sort of abdominal bleeding that leads to severe outcomes for those babies.
25: So do doctors know why this small minority of parents is becoming reluctant to have the vitamin injection for their babies? Is this part of a hesitancy towards vaccines in general?
26: Right. So we do, for everyone, the specific reasons are going to be a little bit different, but it certainly seems to be related to the anti-vaccine movement. Vitamin K is not a vaccine, but I think that any medical intervention for certain groups of people have become suspect, even though there is no evidence of harm here and strong evidence that this is beneficial.
25: Thanks for that, Matt. And do stay with us. Now, the Men's Football World Cup is over for the next 4 years, but there may be a lasting legacy when it comes to public health. You may remember that just before the tournament began, we spoke to Rebecca Katz, who's a global health academic from Georgetown University in Washington. And she was setting up a health security operations center to monitor everything that might affect players or spectators at the World Cup in North America, from food poisoning and heat stroke to dengue and sexually transmitted infections. And every day, the team produced a situation report, which was shared with FIFA, with local authorities and anyone else who might benefit. Now, it sounded like a mammoth task, so I was keen to catch up with Rebecca to find out how it all went and what happens next.
7: Overall, things have actually gone really quite well. The great news is that there was no major disease outbreak.
25: And are you exhausted from nonstop work?
7: A little bit. We'll have to take a little bit of a break, but honestly, then we'll be back at it in a couple of weeks.
25: I think that's interesting that just because the World Cup is over, it doesn't mean that's the end of operations. What form are you continuing in?
7: So our plan is to transition into a bit of a steady state. I think what we've realized this summer is that we were able to provide a service that particularly local and state public health departments were eager to receive. So our plan is to transition to being able to produce a once a week situation report and kind of keep the community warm, but then be able to search for other mass gatherings. And certainly in the United States, there's a lot of sporting events that happen and things that we could consider activation for, as well as thinking about planning for the LA Olympics in 2 years.
25: And so you were publishing daily situation reports of various public health situations that you're monitoring. And I've been looking at these, and you've been talking about measles, the heat, air quality, but also including international issues like Ebola. What is on your radar to monitor over the next few weeks then?
7: The major things that we continue to look at is measles, of course. There's new cases reported every day. We are all here in the US looking at cyclosporiasis. The outbreak continues and the source has not yet been confirmed.
25: Yeah, so this is interesting, the cyclosporiasis, because there were almost 1,000 cases just in Michigan alone. Then lettuce started to be recalled from one particular company, but then the FDA apologised saying it wasn't that after all. So what's happening now?
7: Well, our understanding is that the investigation continues. The test from the one company turned out to be a false positive, but it doesn't mean that the company or the product has been totally ruled out. So there continues to be an investigation. They're pulling together a lot of epidemiologic information and will also, I assume, continue to do testing.
25: And what has surprised you most while running the Health Security Operations Center during the World Cup?
7: I think a good surprise has been being able to work closely with local health departments. We put a lot of protocols in place in case we saw a signal of a disease outbreak. And the wonderful thing to report is that every interaction we had with the local health department was incredibly positive and reinforced that these locals may not have all the resources they need to do the levels of surveillance that they want to do. But when they are informed of a signal, they take appropriate action. And we were able to highlight those actions and share them with other jurisdictions.
25: Now, one of the things we talked about before was how the heat might impact both players and fans. And sometimes the players did look sort of pretty worn out by it in particularly hot games. But there weren't actually any player emergencies. Did the heat affect fans a lot?
7: I think it did. The heat really became the main focus of the health teams for FIFA. They did see an increased number of fans coming to the medical tents at the games and some requiring transport to hospital. So it wasn't nothing. It was quite hot here, but it was managed, I think, in a very productive way.
9: At one point last weekend, it looked as if the wildfire smoke from Canada might affect the final in New Jersey. What was it like monitoring that? Because that looked like it could be a major problem at one point.
7: Well, and in fact, it was a major problem for a few days. I will tell you that our team here in Washington, D.C., there was one day where all of us were wearing N95 masks just to walk through our commutes because the air quality was so, so dangerous. So we were really deeply concerned around what that would look like. But thankfully, the finals, the weather blew through and the air quality had improved. But it is one of the things that we're going to look out for over the next few weeks. There may be some respiratory or even cardiac issues that arise over the next few weeks as a result of that air quality.
9: And I noticed that one of the other things where you have to wait a little while to find out what's happened is with sexually transmitted diseases. Do you have any thoughts on those yet?
7: There is a long history of sexually transmitted infections during mass gathering events, particularly amongst the fan base. And the European CDC actually just released a risk assessment of resistant gonorrhea that seems to be spreading through Europe. We saw a couple of signals of gonorrhea associated with the games here. So it's yet one of the other things we're going to be looking out for over the next few weeks to see if those cases pop up.
9: Now, there were also concerns that there could be particularly bad dengue outbreaks this year, especially in Mexico. But what did you find there?
7: We were really worried about dengue coming into the World Cup, as you all reported on this as well. There have been a lot of cases of dengue in Mexico and throughout the Americas. We were pleasantly surprised that there were actually very few cases of dengue that were reported in the United States. There were a few, but not very many. While dengue does continue to be in Mexico, the numbers, I don't believe they've surpassed what they were last year. So it's not nothing. It's definitely there. But I think we've been very fortunate, and I imagine that's due to a lot of efforts by local authorities to try to mitigate the spread of the virus, that we haven't seen the number of cases explode.
9: And you've been monitoring the Ebola situation as well. Now, it hasn't emerged as a problem for the World Cup in North America, but what is the latest situation that you're seeing?
7: Well, unfortunately, it continues to be a significant challenge in the DRC. We're monitoring it in part because it is such an important outbreak that is happening in global health right now. The travel restrictions that have been put in place, the efforts to try to contain the outbreak in the region. As you can imagine, there was a lot of concern about the outbreak spreading, but that also has been mitigated.
9: So it sounds as though what you've been able to do, in a sense, is to perform a kind of new public health role. Is this something that would, in some places, would be done by authorities?
7: It is. What we're seeing as a challenge right now, particularly in the United States, is that there have been a lot of changes to resource in public health. The United States leaving the World Health Organization has made sharing disease surveillance data across jurisdictions possible, but still challenging. And there's been a lot of discussion around moving parts of public health into the private sector. And so a lot of the wastewater surveillance that happens in the United States is actually conducted by private companies, often with

0: by a microscopic parasite that infects the small intestine, and it leads to long and very severe diarrhea in addition to other digestive symptoms.
1: So it's not life-threatening, but I mean, it sounds very unpleasant. The word explosive has been used.
0: It has been. I was avoiding using the word because I hate to think about it. But yes, it is generally not life-threatening. There haven't been any deaths reported here in the U.S., but it's quite severe, and therefore it's something that people get very concerned about.
1: Now, there are some cases every year in the States, but what is different this year? How many cases have there been so far?
0: This is an illness that is transmitted from food, usually through contaminated produce, through water. There have been thousands of cases here in the U.S., over 1,500 confirmed cases, but it takes a long time to actually confirm cases, and many cases actually never get reported. There are upwards of 5,000 to 6,000 more unconfirmed cases, and there have now been reported cases in 48 of the 50 states. So it's been a really severe outcase. In most years, we have fewer than a few hundred cases, so this has been a real, real severe outbreak.
1: And health authorities have been struggling to find the source of the outbreak, but over the weekend they thought they had it, but then it turns out it might not be the cause. Did this surprise you? What happened?
0: Yeah, so they initially linked the outbreak to a producer of lettuce that was being shipped to fast food restaurants around the U.S. The FDA then said that the tests that they had done that had confirmed that turned out to be a false positive. But I will say there's a lot of other evidence that they used to determine the source of outbreaks. And so it wouldn't surprise me if it did turn out that it was actually this farm, but we don't have strong evidence of that at the moment. And so we continue to look for the source.
1: And of course, you live in the US. Have you been worried about catching it yourself?
0: I have been. So I woke up in the middle of the night the other night concerned because I remembered that I had been eating a salad earlier that day. But in my more rational moments, I do remember that we're talking about several thousand cases in a country of almost 350 million. Your chances of actually becoming infected are quite low, even if you consume salad. And we certainly don't want people to stop consuming fruits and vegetables.
1: Well, I hope you stay well there. But before we go, Matt, you have some good news for us, actually, from El Salvador, because it has succeeded in eliminating the world's leading infectious cause of blindness. So what is that cause and how do you catch it?
0: Yeah, this is something called trachoma, and it's a bacterial infectious disease of the eye. And if you get it, it can lead to quite a serious infection that can eventually lead to blindness if it's not taken care of. You generally get it through contact with eye or nasal discharge from somebody else who's been infected, occasionally through towels and things like that, and much more rarely, but it can be transmitted by flies. But it's generally associated with poor water sanitation and hygiene. And as I say, it can lead to blindness.
1: And it's really unpleasant and serious condition to have, isn't it? I mean, the eyelashes turn inwards. It's so painful.
0: Yeah, exactly. It starts often as just a recurrent eye inflammation, conjunctivitis that people might be familiar with. But those repeat episodes over many years can lead to scarring of the inner eyelids. And as you know, they pull the eyelid inward so that the eyelashes end up scratching the cornea. And this lends up leading to corneal damage and ultimately that irreversible visual impairment or blindness if it's not treated.
1: So how has El Salvador managed to eliminate it?
0: Yeah, so the WHO has a strategy for dealing with elimination of trachoma, and it's through a strategy they call SAFE, which is surgery, antibiotics, facial cleanliness, and environmental improvement. So caring for those who are identified as suffering from it, treating them with antibiotics, sometimes using mass treatment where we treat everybody in a community where it's endemic, and then teaching people about facial cleanliness and improving the transmission through environmental upgrades and improving access to water and sanitation. And those taken together can have a real strong impact on reducing the amount of the bacteria in the community.
1: So quite a lot of other countries have also managed to eliminate it successfully over the years.
0: Yeah, a number of countries have. So El Salvador is the most recent, but places like Mexico and a number of places in Africa, like Morocco, Ghana, and then various other places around Africa, Asia, and the Middle East have managed to eliminate it. So it is a successful strategy, but so far only 32 countries have been certified as having eliminated it as a public health problem. So there's a ways to go.
1: Yeah, is there hope for the other countries where it still is a problem?
0: Absolutely, because these strategies are quite effective and because those strategies that we use for trachoma have benefits just in general. When you improve sanitation, hygiene, and all those things, you tend to improve lots of things. There's good incentive to invest in the kinds of interventions that

0: necessary to prevent trachoma, and therefore definitely countries are making progress.
1: Well, it'll be interesting to see who follows the way next, but thank you so much, Professor Matthew Fox, for joining us for Health Check today. And thanks to the producers, Jonathan Blackwell and Georgia Christie, and our studio engineers today, Yasmin Carvajal and Sarah Hockley. And while I'm here, you might be interested to know that the next episode of my other BBC World Service series, The Evidence, is on microplastics, and we would love your questions. So if there's anything you'd like to know about where microplastics are found in our bodies and what they might be doing to our health, do email us at the.evidence@bbc.com.
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0: And was it gratifying to him to play with big names, even if it was just another paycheck? I mean, did he enjoy that reflected star quality?
1: Oh, my God. Oh, yes. I mean, Henry Mancini, it didn't get bigger and better than Henry Mancini. And you have to understand, every single person in a Mancini orchestra has been handpicked carefully. So whatever you're doing as a tradesman, as a craft person, you're among the best and the brightest. It's almost like playing soccer with, you know, Manchester United. Well, yeah, because there's a greatness to the level of play. And that's the same thing as studio musicians. It's a select group of 100 people in Hollywood at that time who have that ability to not only play what's read, but also to bring their flavor forward.
0: And he was still playing, I understand, at his retirement home. I mean, just recently. I mean, he could not stop.
1: His legs may have given out, his arms may have been tired, but his mouth was still working. And so long as his mouth was still working and he could breathe, Plas was playing.
0: Writer and journalist Mark Myers there, reflecting on the life and career of the leading LA session musician Plas Johnson, who's died at the age of 94. 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
4: No one took the responsibility of running, of managing, of overseeing this transformation. 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
5: We need a trace amount of silicon in our diet for our bones to be healthy. We don't normally have a problem getting silicon from our diet. There's plenty in drinking water, for example. There's quite a lot in beer, as it happens.
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0: A reminder of our top story today on NewsHour. The US has just announced that it's signed a landmark nuclear cooperation pact with Saudi Arabia. The Democratic Congressman Brad Sherman told NewsHour that the deal doesn't have adequate safeguards against the development of a nuclear weapon.
6: This agreement he's reached with Saudi Arabia does not have the additional protocol, which allows the IAEA to do the level of inspections necessary to make sure that the nuclear power program isn't cover for a nuclear weapons program.
0: Also, the trial of Venezuela's ousted leader Nicolas Maduro on drugs trafficking charges has been set for next June in New York. A maritime tracker showed that 7 tankers have now changed course after the Houthis threatened Saudi-linked shipping off Yemen.

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5: BBC News with David Harper. The United States and Saudi Arabia have signed a landmark multi-billion dollar civilian nuclear power development agreement. Earlier, the US Secretary of State Marco Rubio sought to allay fears that it could eventually allow Riyadh to produce nuclear weapons.
6: When the moment is appropriate, we'll put out that in writing. We have to do it with Congress anyways, so we'll certainly do it publicly. But suffice it to say, the US is not going to reach any agreement with any country in the world that leads to the risk of proliferation.
5: The deal should provide billions of dollars for the US nuclear industry and help soothe relations that have been strained by the Iran conflict. Gary O'Donoghue is in Washington.
7: We're looking at a 30-year deal to build civil nuclear capacity, in other words, for electricity purposes. And it looks as though what the US normally demands in these deals, and it looks like they may have relaxed or be in the process of relaxing some of those requirements, does seem as if the US may be allowing the Saudis to enrich uranium on their own soil. That's not something they've allowed with other countries like the UAE in the region when they've helped build nuclear capacity. And it looks as if they may be not insisting on a sort of as severe or strict inspection regime as they do when they help other countries build this kind of capacity.
5: Venezuela's ousted president, Nicolas Maduro, has been told by a New York judge he'll go on trial in his drug trafficking case in June next year. He appeared in court on various charges, including cocaine importation, narco-terrorism and possession of machine guns, which he denies. Protesters outside the court demanded his release from jail in New York. Ship tracking data has confirmed at least 7 oil tankers have changed course off the coast of Yemen since the Iran-linked Houthi group announced a maritime embargo against Saudi Arabia on Monday. The Houthis have not said how they would enforce their blockade, but there was further volatility in global oil prices. Here's BBC Verify's Thomas Copeland.
8: We've been looking and trying to understand the reaction from ships in the region. We've tracked 7 different ships that appear to have U-turned, moved away from where they were heading to, some within the Red Sea that were heading down further to the coast of Yemen and out into the Indian Ocean. They have turned the other way, now heading north to the Suez Canal. Others that are heading into the Red Sea, now waiting where they are. This is really significant. If shipping isn't able to use this key thoroughfare, it forces ships to go all the way around Africa, and that adds to costs, and that adds to costs to consumers where you are at home.
5: Iran's Revolutionary Guards have issued a counter-threat after President Trump promised the US would attack Iranian infrastructure every time Tehran fired on a ship in the Strait of Hormuz. Majid Mousavi, the commander of the IRGC's aerospace force, said Iran would cut off the electricity of US allies in the Middle East. Mr. Trump had threatened strikes against power and bridges. Tit-for-tat strikes have continued. World News from the BBC.
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15: Allowed the court to examine the scale of the operation, in which an estimated $363 million worth of methamphetamine and chemicals used to create the synthetic drug were discovered. All the suspects denied the allegations and pleaded not guilty.
5: Spanish air traffic controllers have revealed that a large mid-air brawl forced a plane bound for the English city of Liverpool back to Tenerife in the Canary Islands. Around 10 passengers were said to have been involved in the fight on the aircraft operated by the low-cost airline EasyJet. The aircraft, with almost 200 passengers on board, was met by police at Tenerife Airport on Tuesday evening. It then took off again and continued to Liverpool. And that's the latest BBC News.
16: 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The following edition of The Interview discusses rape and sexual abuse.
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22: This is a war. The first thing that we want is the war to end.
17: For this interview, I met Amy Wallace, who co-authored Virginia Giuffre's memoir, Nobody's Girl. Giuffre accused the then Prince Andrew and late sex offender Jeffrey Epstein of sexual abuse. The former prince, now Andrew Mountbatten Windsor, has strenuously denied any wrongdoing. The memoir, published 6 months after Giuffre took her own life, describes her encounters with Epstein and his former girlfriend, Ghislaine Maxwell. Wallace tells me she expected to be a ghostwriter, but explains why, after Giuffre's death, she decided to speak out.
23: As I've reflected over these incredible 9 months, where I'm unusually stepping forward to speak up for her when I was going to be completely in the shadows, which is what I signed up for, I do think that that's one of the takeaways I hope people glean out of this book, is that we all need to be speaking up about it, not just the survivors.
17: Welcome to The Interview from the BBC World Service with Amy Wallace.
23: You know, it comes out, and 9 days later, King Charles strips Prince Andrew, then Prince Andrew, of his titles. And that kind of kicked off a million different ripple effects of the book, which are beyond anything that I think Virginia or I or the publishers ever anticipated. I mean, I think it goes to how the things that Virginia talks about in the book, not just about Jeffrey Epstein and Ghislaine Maxwell, but about the impacts of sexual abuse, particularly when you're a young person, really have resonated. I think it's because so many people in our culture have been abused as kids.
24: She never got to see the impact
23: No.
24: of this book. Tell me how, for anyone who doesn't know, how it came to be published even after her death.
23: Yes, she took her own life in April of last year. And just, it wouldn't have been able to be published except that we had already locked the manuscript, which is a publishing term. But I had flown to Australia in the fall of 2024 and basically read her every word, and we made adjustments. I had the cover with me. I had everything done. I really wanted her to feel like she was ready for it to be born. It was such a personal book. So I went back to Australia. I'd been there once before, and we went over it, and she said, that's it, that's what I want. And then in the coming months, there were a lot of things going on in her life, And at one point she was in a car accident and there were various things going on. And she sent an email to me and to her publicist, Dini von Mufling, saying, in the event of my death, preparing, you know, in the event of my death, I want this book published. So we had, not only do we have a finished book, but we also had express desires from Virginia that it be published.
24: And it's almost an odd way of doing an interview, but just to pick up the point, as the point of her life then, she was fearful for her life. And I know she'd made attempts at taking her own life.
23: Yes.
24: But she was fearful for the safety of herself and her family at that point still.
23: She always was. I mean, ever since she came forward publicly in 2011, and I note publicly because she, like many survivors, had come forward privately and made allegations. But she was the first survivor sister, as they call themselves, the survivor sisters, to come forward with her face and her name. And that happened in 2011. And she was definitely made aware very quickly from the men that she would ultimately accuse that they wanted her to take their names out of her mouth. And she was received credible death threats. She had her house broken into. So yes, it was a constant, and this was a backbeat to the writing of this book, which we did mostly in secret. But, you know, she knew that I was going to open herself up again to these same kinds of attacks.
24: I'm really interested in the process of writing this book, because when I started reading it, now I've had to take a couple of weeks to read it, because I had to have a break.
23: Yeah.
24: Well, and I think even she says, right, I think it's time for, I think you need a break and no, I need a break. She says that during the book.
23: She does. That was a device we came up with to help readers because it's so dark.
24: Yeah.
23: In the beginning of the book particularly.
24: Yeah. And it becomes much more uplifting and hopeful and defiant closer to the end. But you have to get through the start of, you know, her experience of abuse, which started at a very, very young age. At the hands of her own father.
23: Yeah.
24: When you sat down with Virginia, what did you know of her? What did you think the process would be like? How, as a journalist, were you able to push and probe and encourage her to get very painful memories and painful parts of her life down on paper and yet keep her safe?
23: Yeah, that's a really good and deep question. You know, I'd done other collaborative books as a ghostwriter. That's generally the term that's used. But this was clearly an unusually traumatic story that she was about to tell. I've got to give Virginia credit, though, in terms of many people have asked me, did you have to push her to put this in? Did you have to, you know, make it, tell her maybe it'd be better if you told this? She was the one that really drove the bus on, I want this in. I want to include what had happened at the hands of her father, for example. She had never said that publicly. What she had said publicly was, I was sexually abused by a family friend as a child. And that was true. And we talked about it a lot. She would say, how can I name the names of so many rich and powerful men who I was trafficked to and never speak out about sort of the original sin. So she had a lot of kind of internal motivations and clarity about what she wanted to put in. The other example is when she did try to take her own life while we were writing the book, the minute she got out of the hospital and we got on the phone or on Zoom, whatever it was, she was like, we're putting that in, because she was very clear about the shame that sexual abuse survivors feel. And she never wanted her own story. If she cleaned it up and made it all tidy and then I got married and had children and I won a settlement from these bad people, so I had money, yay, life is great, that she would make other survivors feel shameful, that they couldn't just get over it.
24: There's an interesting part, actually. I think she talks about being in one of the places she lived, and another mother said, oh, it's you. And she said, oh, we don't have to talk about it if it's awkward or if it's embarrassing. And she says, no, I will talk about this. I will not hide in the shadows about this because it's not my shame.
23: Yeah, and it kind of goes further. It's, I will talk about it, and we all should be talking about it. And I think, again, I think that as I've reflected over these incredible 9 months where I'm unusually stepping forward to speak up for her when I was going to be completely in the shadows, which is what I signed up for, I do think that that's one of the takeaways I hope people glean out of this book, is that we all need to be speaking up about it, not just the survivors. And we put so much burden on the people who've actually suffered the most vulnerable among us, often victimized when they were very young.
24: What changed in you in regards to your understanding of sexual abuse and survivors of it during this process? Because I think as a woman, you know, you have an idea. It's atrocious. It's abominable. You know, people who have been abused, oh my goodness, they're standing up, they're speaking up. But it's the chain of events, I think, for me as a woman that has shocked me in her life. I don't know just how it affected you.
23: I mean, gosh, there were so many ways it affected me. I mean, I was very concerned. Virginia was easy to love, and I was very concerned from a very early point in our relationship that I didn't want the process of us writing the book, as much as she wanted to write it, to further traumatize her, you know, and the repeating and repeating and repeating of the stories. She writes about that in the book, where it really takes a toll. And in some ways, these survivors, that's the only thing they can think of to do to keep the pressure on, is to keep basically opening up their worst, you know, experiences and repeat them. But that takes a toll every time they do it. And so we had to kind of find our way as a collaborative team. You know, I tried to always let her know what we were going to be talking about in advance, so she could be ready, so she could say, I'm not really up for that today. And sometimes that's, she would say that. We really started, I wanted to understand how she's such a remarkably resilient person, despite how much she had endured. And I knew there were things in her childhood that had to be the answer to why she was that kind of a person. So we really, we didn't start with the abuse when we started talking. She was so used to serving up those stories, because that she was always asked to do it on demand, that I had to kind of go, we're not starting there. You know, we're going to get to know each other. We're going to need to develop trust between each other. So we really started in the few happy years of her childhood, where you see her as a sort of rambunctious tomboy, loved animals, climbed trees, and sort of became the person that could take on all of this stuff.
24: You know, I remember when she had a horse and her horse was given away as a punishment.
23: Alice.
24: And her love of animals and the cruelty that was meted out to her, not only by her father, but by her mother. And one of the things that jarred with me, and it doesn't sit well, is how she constantly tried to repair and improve that relationship.
23: Yeah, I mean, this gets to your earlier question, with things I learned. One of the things I learned is that that is really not uncommon for children, you know, grown-up children who were sexually abused when they were young. You know, there's so much pressure put on that child to keep the secret and basically to keep the family together by not saying, by not telling. And that driving force was alive in Virginia when she became an adult and when she became a mother. She knew exactly what her father had done to her, but she also could remember the good things about him. And it made her sad that her kids wouldn't know those good things. And so there was this conflict within her that is really hard to read. And as the person who worked with her, it was kind of hard to understand at first. Like, why would you want to make up with this guy?
24: And to write it reasonably.
23: Yeah.
24: With reason. Do you know what I mean?
23: But I came to really understand it, which is, you're the young child who's been hurt. You're grown up now, but you want to fix it. And if you can fix it, that would be, you know, of course, that's what we all want. We all want to fix all the hurts of our young lives or the things we wish were done differently. So that was what that was about. And also particularly, it wasn't just that she was tenacious Virginia, which she was. It was that I think this is something that happens to all young victims, is that they feel the pressure that it's on them to fix it. And that's pretty powerful. That's yet another burden that is placed on the young person who's been hurt.
17: You're listening to The Interview from the BBC World Service. When I met Amy Wallace,
24: she was very conscious of the responsibility she holds in telling the story of Virginia Giuffre. She had spent hours, days, months talking to her, gaining her trust, and knowing that she was responsible for telling her story in the event of Virginia Giuffre's death. It's important to say that Virginia Giuffre's father has denied all allegations of abuse. Andrew Mountbatten Windsor told Newsnight in 2019 that he did not remember meeting Giuffre, and he has strenuously denied any wrongdoing. Okay, let's return to my conversation with Amy Wallace. Like you said, you've ghostwritten other books and, you know, with very influential, high-profile people. What we discover about this world of Epstein and Ghislaine Maxwell is something very frightening that exists that you kind of think, does it?
23: Yeah.
24: And
23: it does.
24: How much did it surprise you how much power was there and how it was used and with impunity, with no feeling of responsibility or regret, shame, anything?
23: Well, I think the way that works is that you look at the person you're abusing as less than you. You know, like any horrible abuse, that person isn't a person. They are there to meet your needs. And because you are higher and better, and the word that's being used a lot now is more elite, and generally there's a lot of class issues going on here, that you're not hurting a person, you're hurting somebody who doesn't matter. And I think I kind of understood that idea when I started working with Virginia. But because of what's happened since, you know, the Epstein Files Transparency Act, these documents coming out that even ones that don't show explicit wrongdoing, you read the way these people speak to each other, the way they talk about women, the way they talk about meeting their own needs at the expense of other people. And it's pretty casual. This is just the way of it for us. And
24: it's like going to the supermarket for them.
23: Yeah.
24: Picking up, what cereal do I want today?
23: Completely. And so the window into that, which has been enabled not just by Virginia's book and her memories of how she watched them interact, but now through so many more public documents and things that have come out since, in part because of Virginia's book and also the activism of other survivor sisters, that picture of how elites, for lack of a better term, feel they are entitled to do anything they wish and not face the consequences that you or I would face. That is a pretty pervasive way of looking at the world at certain echelons of society. And I think we've gotten a really bracing look at that in these last months since Virginia's book came out.
24: One of the things, and there were very few that made me feel uplifted about her life, understandably.
23: Yeah.
24: But one of the things was that she could witness certain incidences of people being brought to justice, more people feeling empowered to speak out, the Me Too movement, for example, but people being held to account for their behaviour and it not being pushed aside, swept under the carpet, or thought of as they're too difficult to go after.
23: She did. She saw the beginnings of that, in part because she had these amazing lawyers. One in particular, Sigrid McCauley, came up with this idea that maybe we can't get them on their sexual abuse of you because statutes of limitations have run out. But if they call you a liar when you say it happened, we can get them on that. And that was a sort of masterstroke. And that's how they sued Ghislaine Maxwell in civil court for defamation, for calling her a liar when she was not a liar, and won a settlement. So little by little, there were these creative ways to try to get people held to account. But let's remember, in the United States, not a single man that Virginia or any of the other survivor sisters were trafficked to has been prosecuted, let alone, we think, investigated. There's no evidence that they've even been questioned. So these women have come forward and named the names of men that they were given to, and those men have not been interviewed as far as we can. I mean, it's kind of mind-boggling. You know, if you were accused of, not everybody understands what trafficking is, you can be trafficked as an adult. Trafficking is being coerced into a sexual situation that you do not want to be in. And there are a lot of different definitions to it. So a lot of women have come forward and said, this happened to me, and here's who I was given to. Here's who I was trafficked to. And those men are culpable. That is a crime, to have sex with somebody who's being trafficked, no matter how old they are. And they have not been held to account. That's just not the way justice is supposed to work. If you're accused of something, you shouldn't immediately be prosecuted. It has to be proven. Obviously, you're innocent until proven guilty, but you should be questioned. So, I mean, it's been the acting attorney general in the United States, Todd Blanche, who's up for confirmation in the next 2 weeks, has a former Trump personal lawyer, has basically said, nothing to see here. We're done. The Epstein files have taken up enough of our time.
24: Hearing what you say there, what do you think people will learn, and how will they be bolstered by this book? Because we have spoken in this country about the conviction rate for rape, for example, being abysmally low. And it is very difficult to encourage or to assure people who have been sexually assaulted that they will be listened to. This book does give a little bit of hope.
23: Yeah, you know, I think you can read it two ways. On the one hand, you can hear what I just said and go, okay, these women have come forward in droves. They've been brave. They've named names. They've talked to the FBI, and still nothing's done. So that just could be depressing. The optimism that I find and that I hope people take out of this book is, and I've said it again and again, is I hope people understand that they should never underestimate the power of their own individual outrage. Do you want to live in a society that allows wealthy men, mostly some women, to rape underage children? Do you want to live in a world like that? If you don't, you can speak up. And how do we have the proof of that that can matter? Virginia. Virginia is a young woman who never graduated from high school in the United States. She had no material wealth. And at one point, after she has her third child, who happens to be female, she decides, I don't want to live in a world like this. I don't want to raise my children in a world like this. And I'm going to make the world better. She had no reason to believe that she could do that. She didn't have power behind her at that point, or resources. But she decided, and she started speaking up. And I think there is no question, while there is a lot of credit to go around for the progress that's been made, that Virginia, she inspired a lot of these other survivor sisters to come forward. She started a movement. And if she can do that, we all need to be doing it. And we should be inspired by that. You know, what kind of world do you want to live in? Decide. And then start doing something about it. Don't sit on your hands. Or in the United States, don't go like, well, what can I do? You know, all these, you know, the Trump administration is corrupt, or whatever people are saying. That's a cop-out. Step up. Speak out. Make your world, whether it's your local community, the world you want it to be. And be loud about it. And I think I do find that inspiring.
24: Amy Wallace, I'm very glad I've read the book. It wasn't easy, but it got easier and more hopeful. And I think you've articulated that really, really, really well. No. Thank you so much. Thank you for the work you've put in.
23: Of course. It's my pleasure.
0: 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Until the next time, bye for now.
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4: 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The cooking, the cleaning, the laundry, childcare. For millions of women around the world, the answer to that question is, I do. And when one person ends up carrying most of the responsibility, it can take its toll, leading to stress and resentment. But in some countries, things could be slowly starting to change. We'll be hearing from fathers in Indonesia who are challenging generations of tradition by learning to cook and care for their children. And in Croatia, men are confronting long-held ideas about masculinity and family life.
3: People Fixing the World. Tuesday at 14 and 21 GMT.
6: Coming up, Alphabet beats, Tesla misses, we'll ask whether Big Tech's billion-dollar bet on AI is paying off, an open AI model breaks out of its sandbox and hacks another AI company, and why allowing men to wear shorts to the office is creating a surprisingly hairy problem in Japan. That's all to come on World Business Report, which is after the latest world news.
7: BBC News with Neil Nunes. The United States has signed a landmark nuclear cooperation pact with Saudi Arabia. The Trump administration says the deal will benefit American industry, workers and supply chains while helping to meet Saudi energy needs. Critics say it could enable the kingdom to develop a nuclear weapon. A New York judge has confirmed that the ousted Venezuelan President Nicolas Maduro will go on trial for drug trafficking in June next year. Mr. Maduro denies various charges, including narco-terrorism. Iran's Revolutionary Guard have threatened to cut off the electricity of America's Gulf allies if President Trump goes ahead with his threat to attack Iranian infrastructure. Mr. Trump said he would order a bridge or power plant to be destroyed every time Iran fired on vessels in the Strait of Hormuz. At least seven oil tankers are reported to have changed course near the coast of Yemen after the Iran-backed Houthi movement threatened Saudi-linked vessels in the Red Sea. Diplomatic efforts are resuming to find an end to Russia's war against Ukraine after a hiatus caused by the Iran crisis. President Zelensky said he had spoken to President Trump's envoy about how to reinvigorate diplomacy. 10 suspects have pleaded not guilty to charges in Nigeria's largest ever methamphetamine drug bust. 3 are Mexican nationals. The case underscores concerns that Mexican cartels are operating in West Africa. The authorities in Spain have ordered the evacuation of several communities west of Madrid because of a fast-moving wildfire. And the EU has approved a bid by the media giant Paramount to acquire Warner Brothers Discovery for $110 billion. The deal still faces hurdles in America. BBC News.
6: Is Big Tech's billion-dollar AI bet paying off?
8: I think it's pretty surprising that the market is ignoring a lot of the issues right now.
6: It's World Business Report from the BBC World Service. I'm Vishala Sripathma. On the way, Alphabet beats, Tesla misses. We'll ask whether Big Tech's billion-dollar bet on AI is finally starting to pay off or not. Also, an open AI model broke out of its sandbox and hacked another AI company. And it's turning out to be a rather hairy problem for Japanese office workers now that men are being allowed to swap their suits for shorts. So we've had a busy evening for markets with results from Google parent Alphabet and electric car maker Tesla. Alphabet beat revenue expectations, offering some reassurance to investors backing the billions of dollars they're pouring into AI. Tesla, meanwhile, disappointed, missing expectations as it continues to navigate a rather tough period for its core car business. So a mixed bag. Alphabet CEO Sundar Pichai quite keen to reassure investors that the money being spent on data centres and chips are all worth it. Well, Susan Schmidt, portfolio manager at Exchange Capital Resources in Chicago, is our markets guest today. Hi, Susan.
9: Hello.
6: Susan, welcome. So Alphabet, firstly, did well there to beat expectations, did they?
9: Alphabet did, I think, very well. It wasn't a blowout quarter. I think this was
10: right down the middle, and it will satisfy investors. They were very practical, I think, in laying out the business. They showed great growth in their cloud business, which has very high margins, so investors will be comforted by that. They also had normal, and I think met expected returns for revenue on their other businesses, such as search. And then we saw that the one thing investors can point to that they're going to be nervous about potentially is increasing expense, more spend on AI. And so that went up. That's one number that the CEO did say is going up. They've not excessively, but from $190 billion to $205 billion. So we're still talking really large numbers. It's going to give investors something to talk about. This spend towards AI just keeps going.
6: Really big numbers there. And we'll be talking about that a little bit later on. I just want to mention Tesla as well here. So Tesla's stock down a fair bit, more to do with the electric vehicle market.
10: Exactly. So Tesla having problems, they're at the moment of a, I would say, switch in business model, potentially with comments from their leader, Elon Musk, talking more about robotics and his robo-taxi business, less about the vehicles. The vehicles actually are still the bulk of the earnings and the revenues, not doing so well this quarter. And where they really lost it was not on the sales. They were slightly higher in their sales year over year, but operating margins and profitability was down. So disappointing the street there. Also spending, again, a lot of cash on infrastructure, also related to AI, related to this robotics development, and then negative $1 billion in their cash flow. So investors are going to pick that apart quite aggressively.
6: So are markets then starting to demand rather sort of clear evidence now for returns?
10: Investors are still on the fence as to whether the spend is warranted or not. And I think that you're seeing the risk on, risk off behavior. Risk on, I'm going to take a position in the market. Risk off, I might sell the stock and step to the side. We see that back and forth in the volatility that we're seeing in these AI-related names. These reports will have investors thinking about it. Next week, we're going to see reports from Microsoft, Meta, Apple, and Amazon. That's going to cause a lot more conversation about the spend in AI, and investors will continue to press managements to see when they will start seeing some sort of return.
6: Okay, Susan, let's pause for now on the results. So it's something that is being asked a lot is whether all this money is being spent wisely, which Susan alluded to there. Google burnt through nearly $6 billion in cash last quarter as AI spending surged, which feels like a lot of money. Well, Ruth Fox-Blader is an investor in tech and joins us now from New York. Hi, Ruth.
11: Hello.
6: Hello, and thank you for joining us. Ruth, it can sometimes feel as though every company wants to put AI in the shop window just because it sort of feels like a bit of a magnet.
11: Yeah, I think it's quite different, though, for the hyperscalers and, you know, for these big tech companies where there's really a sense that they need to win at AI. It isn't, you know, are we deploying AI to create efficiencies within the company? Are we behind on innovation? This is like the core infrastructure for artificial intelligence. And I think that there is a sense from these companies that they need to invest extremely heavily in order to win this race. The notion being that our artificial intelligence is a revolutionary technology that's going to completely change, you know, the way we work, the way we do business, and the way that we live, and that there's still not enough compute. So I think that the certainly investors understand that demand still outstrips supply, but they're not always very patient about, you know, when we're going to see a return on these enormous investments.
6: And on that, what do investors need to see over the next year, would you say, to stay patient about this?
11: Well, I do think that what we're seeing, what we saw in today's results in terms of, you know, Google Cloud revenue is one of those reassuring points. You know, are they actually gathering near-term revenue from these investments, or are these investments just extremely sort of long-term and focused on, you know, the sort of future waves of artificial intelligence, or is this stuff which is creating value and you know, on Gemini, maybe a little bit on search and on cloud, in the Alphabet case, you could make the argument that, yeah, this is accretive. You know, these investments are paying off in the short term too.
6: So, Ruth, would you say from the people that you speak to and in your community that they feel that spending is done wisely? It's not a case of people feeling or companies feeling that they're going to be left behind and so they're throwing money at a problem.
11: So I'm a private markets investor. And what's, you know, very interesting about the private markets is that there's, you know, substantially less scrutiny. And what's interesting about these results is that we really can pick through the numbers and kind of call out things that don't feel right. I believe what we've seen in the past, you know, I would say the last few years is that investors, you know, valuations are really, really high right now. So investors are extremely sensitive to signs of weakness. Companies aren't getting a ton of credit for meeting expectations, but they're getting punished pretty hard for downward revisions. So, you know, this is the environment, and it's a tightrope walk because of the valuation environment. And in many cases, you know, we are starting to see some of these private companies going public and getting increased scrutiny. And, you know, it's sort of the private markets meets the public markets.
6: Yes, I'm sure it's something we'll be covering in quite some detail over the next few months. Thank you, Ruth. Ruth Fox-Bailey there, an investor in tech, joining us from New York. Now, let's find out a bit about what happens when AI goes wrong. Well, earlier today, OpenAI, the company behind ChatGPT, said some of its most advanced AI models went rogue and hacked a startup after it lost control of them during a security test. Well, the BBC's Laura Kress explained to me what happened.
5: According to OpenAI, they said that this happened during one of its own security tests. So it was evaluating what they call an AI agent, which is simply a bot that, you know, you can give instructions to and then it does things of its own accord. And they were essentially giving this agent a sort of cybersecurity challenge. And this was in a very controlled environment. But instead of solving that problem within the rules of this test, this agent, it found a way to get online. And then it had this AI company, Hugging Face, which is an online platform for sharing AI models. And that's how it got its information. And I suppose what OpenAI is saying is that is quite unprecedented because it didn't instruct this agent to attack the platform. It just found its own shortcut to the answer.
6: There's lots of talk about something called sandbox. Can you explain a bit about what that is and why that's important in all of this?
5: Absolutely, yes. I mean, a sandbox, essentially, it's just a safe environment where it shouldn't be able to affect the outside world. You know, in AI, essentially, it's a digital testing room, and that's designed to stop the system interacting with the real world. And, you know, normally researchers would expect the AI to stay inside that environment and complete the task using only the tools it's been given. And what OpenAI says happened here is that the AI found a way out, it reached the internet, and then it carried out the actions which nobody intended.
6: And so what would usually happen in these situations, because presumably AI companies and AI apps like Claude and ChatGPT, which is owned by OpenAI, they do test scenarios, for example, and engineers are constantly looking at ways of improving them.
5: I think this is why the company says it's unprecedented. It's not because AI has never found software bugs before. That does happen all the time. But because it appears to, you know, independently have carried out this real world cyber attack during the testing. Now, it is worth pointing out, of course, that OpenAI is looking to list itself on the stock market. It faces a lot of pressure from Anthropic, which has, you know, its own AI tool Mythos. So there are questions as well, you know, as well as being transparent about this OpenAI, is this also a message that it's trying to project how powerful it is for investors as well?
6: And have we had any reaction from the company impacted by this, Hugging Face?
5: Yes. Yeah, so interestingly, they've not been pointing the fingers. They have been moving towards more collaboration. They say they don't believe OpenAI acted with malicious intent. The two companies now obviously investigating together what happened there. Its CEO, Clément Delange, said the incident shows AI safety can't be solved by one company working alone. So again, pointing towards greater collaboration across the industry.
6: And has there been any examples in the recent past where this has happened before?
5: So there definitely have been some warning signs. I mentioned Anthropic, and Anthropic unveiled Claude Mythos, but it only gave that to a small number of trusted organizations because it said it was so good at finding, you know, software weaknesses. So again, another example perhaps of a company trying to project its strengths through these kind of capabilities.
6: And is there any way that businesses can protect themselves from it?
5: Well, I think that is what, you know, elements such as, for example, the UK AI Security Institute is asking for companies to look into. For example, it's got this cyber scheme that it's warning companies should potentially look at and make sure that they are aware potentially of vulnerabilities. The problem is that at the moment that, you know, it's hard to identify these weaknesses. That's just what these kind of cyber companies have not been doing at the moment. So it is something of a wake-up call, I have to say, for cybersecurity companies and for companies in general, that when they're hearing about these kind of real-world implications, it certainly is a bit of a wake-up call.
6: So that was the BBC's Laura Kress. So is this a development we should be worried about? Joining us now is Professor Neil Lawrence, DeepMind Professor of Machine Learning at the University of Cambridge. Hi, Neil.
12: Good evening. How are you doing, Vishal?
6: Not too bad. So, Neil, this sandbox testing environment should have flawless security. How could this AI entity have evaded such protocols?
12: Well, it's interesting because it's sometimes been talked about as though it's going rogue. But, of course, they told the AI to work out how to be a hacker, to hack its way through and remove the safeguards that normally prevent it from hacking. So it's sort of like they agitated the tiger in the cage and then the tiger sort of broke through the constraints. Now, I think that's, you know, it's interesting. It's it is unprecedented, I think, to our knowledge that such a model would do that and then go on the internet and actually attack another commercial entity. It did that because it knew that the best way to win at these benchmarks that they were trying to run was effectively to cheat at them, and it thought it could break into this entity and have a peek at the answers. Now, that is unprecedented, but I don't think it's that unexpected that these models have these capabilities, as your report mentioned. You know, Mythos has already announced them, and we've seen this coming for a while. And I would sort of dispute the idea that cybersecurity companies haven't been aware of this. I have my own company, Trent, that's been looking at this. I know there are many others. And it's been an issue that I've certainly been warning out about for at least 2 years. And, you know, we have a National Cybersecurity Center that, you know, I often think doesn't get enough attention. And, you know, they really need a lot of support in this regard.
6: So, Neil, are you worried about the consequences of this? Because had an AI platform went rogue that was in charge of defense matters, for example, is that something to be concerned about? That clearly would be. But is this something worrying?
12: Well, there's a lot tied up in this. I mean, your last three reports have all connected on it. And, you know, what's going on is that these companies, what we've got is a few very large digital companies that whose business model depends on sort of owning the intellectual infrastructure of the world. And that, therefore, depends on them owning that with AI. And the only way that works for their business model to do that is to have an AI that is big enough and strong enough to do everything. Because otherwise their business model doesn't work. And that's what all these companies are selling at the moment. And that is extremely dangerous. That's where the problem is. You don't really need, you know, let's say, for example, if I want an AI to book a holiday, it doesn't need to know about Beethoven, it doesn't need to know about cybersecurity and all these things. It needs to be constrained to do the things that I would expect a travel agent to do. And that's where the problems are, that actually there's a fundamental incompatibility between what these companies are promising and what can be deployed in a safe and secure manner. The chatbot and the capabilities of the powerful models, they're wonderful for just talking to and finding out about the world. And in those cases, their knowledge is an amazing thing. But as soon as you give them the capabilities to start taking actions on the back of that knowledge, that's where really serious problems start.
6: Okay. Well, Neil, thank you very much for joining us. Professor Neil Lawrence there from the University of Cambridge. You're with World Business Report from the BBC World Service. Well, more to come on World Business Report. But first, in today's Business Daily, we spoke to Tessa Clark, the co-founder and CEO of Olio, the food sharing app helping millions of people reduce waste by sharing food and household items with their neighbours.
13: I encountered a problem which was too big to ignore, and I couldn't see anyone else trying to solve it. And that's what kind of sucked me into the entrepreneurial journey. And that problem took place just over a decade ago. I was moving back to the UK, and on moving day, the removal men told me I had to throw away all of our uneaten food. And the inner farmer's daughter in me was, no way, I'm not prepared to put perfectly good food in the bin when I know there is someone probably within 100 metres of me who would like it. And I can remember thinking, I knew there's an app for absolutely everything. And I couldn't believe there wasn't a simple app where I could just advertise my food and whoever was living nearby who wanted it could request it and pop around and pick it up.
6: If you want to hear more, you can search for Business Daily at bbc.com or wherever you get your podcasts. Let's head to Russia now, which is feeling the economic impact of its war with Ukraine after drone attacks destroyed warehouses belonging to the country's biggest online retailer. This week, Wildberries Marketplace suffered fires that destroyed the merchandise of thousands of sellers. My colleague Victoria Holland has been speaking to a Russian business owner who lost $15,000 worth of herbal tea stock in one night. First, Victoria, talk to me about the scale of the fire.
14: Ukrainian drones attacked Wildberries warehouses in Krasnodar in Stavropol regions in the south of Russia. Major fire broke out at the sites, killing one woman and injuring another 14 people, according to local officials. Last Friday, Ukraine hit the retailer warehouses in central Russia, about 2 hours away from Moscow in the town Elektrosталь. Wildberries, it's equivalent of to the Russian Amazon, where thousands of small and middle-sized business owners store their items for sale. Most of them lost all their goods. Everything was burned in fire. Earlier this week, I talked to a business owner who was selling herbal tea and creams.
15: У меня бизнес это моё производство травы.
16: My business focuses on herbal teas and cosmetics, specifically herbal creams and balms. I've been doing this for a long time. I rebranded in 2025 and sales on Wildberries were going really well. Even with just a little advertising, the products sell very quickly. A fire broke out 2 days ago. I didn't receive any messages or notifications. I found out about it through the news on TV and from a friend. I calculated the losses and found the total to be just over 1.2 million rubles. Everything burned down. Today, Wildberries sent a message stating they are willing to compensate for part of the losses. I don't know how true that is, but we'll see. According to the contract, we aren't compensated for the values of the goods in the event of a drone attack or military action. So I accepted the loss right away, knowing there's nothing I could do about it. I see there are people who lost 15 million, 10 million or 5 million. So my loss isn't actually that huge by comparison.
6: So, Victoria, it really has been rather devastating for these businesses. And it's something that's been happening over the last few weeks. Ukraine targeting not only warehouses, but also refineries. What's the latest with petrol shortages in Russia?
14: Well, clearly, the recent attack on crude oil facilities created a lot of chaos in Russia. I know that many regions in Russia are still experiencing petrol shortages and kilometers away queues from petrol stations. The fuel shortage has sparked a wave of gasoline thieves as well. However, in Moscow, the situation started to improve a bit. I've talked to the owner of 4 petrol stations and he told me that they have petrol and sell it without problems to everyone on demand.
18: We sell around 50 to 60 cubic meters of petrol a day across our 4 service stations. Before all these events, we were selling around 25 cubic meters a day. So, in other words, we're selling significantly more now, but we're operating far fewer hours. We hold a franchise with Gazprom Neft, so Gazprom supplies us with petrol whenever possible. As for how private businesses are faring, I don't think they're in very good shape at the moment. That's because Gazprom doesn't sell petrol to private stations.
14: How much petrol Gazprom gives you currently?
18: Well, they're providing 2 trucks. These trucks hold 30 cubic meters of petrol each, and that's not enough for us today.
14: What will happen in the future? Are crude oil factories rebuilding? Do you know anything about it?
18: Things are getting back to normal. Some refineries are gradually resuming operations. Petroleum products are arriving by rail in Moscow and the Moscow region. We hope the situation will stabilize. The initial frenzy has subsided. I used to go out to refuel at 3 or 4 in the morning, but over the past week, I've simply been able to go out and fill up my tank. There are short queues, but they don't take more than 15 minutes.
6: That was Victoria Holland reporting there. Well, With temperatures in Japan reaching 40 degrees, Japanese office workers, the men at least, are being encouraged to swap their suits for shorts. It's causing a bit of fuss. The BBC's Kurumi Mori explained it to us.
17: Men in Japan are ditching their suits and ties for more casual wear in the office, but not everyone is happy about it. Shorts, t-shirts, and trainers are becoming more common thanks to a push by the Tokyo Metropolitan Government to help workers cool down as summer temperatures continue to rise. But the new shorts recommendation has gotten mixed reviews. A

0: And I've been there a couple of times. I've noticed that they are more formal than Western cultures when it comes to office wear. So it surprised me when I learned about men being allowed to wear shorts to the office.
1: And do you think there's a bit of inequity there? I think lots of women will be feeling a little bit like, well, hang on, I don't wear shorts.
0: Absolutely. I think that a lot of women have a right to question this campaign because many of them are still required to cover their legs, whether it be with nylons or longer skirts. And I do know that the campaign is for the benefit of keeping the aircon more controllable, but I still think that everyone deserves to be comfortable. So what is right for men should also be right for the women.
1: If somebody wears a pair of shorts to work, do you think even in this heat, it might say that they don't really take their job seriously?
0: It comes down to the environment in which one works. For example, here in the United States, a lot of people do wear shorts in warmer climates, particularly if they are working outdoors or if they're doing physical exercise. For example, I used to work for hotels for many years, and the valet would have to run back and forth to get your car. So they do wear shorts in that situation. So if you're behind the scenes and you don't have any customer or client contact, it's not unusual to see people wearing shorts here in the West.
1: So it's quite a practical uniform, so to speak, for people that are doing a lot of sort of physical labor or running around. But if they're going to work and sitting at a desk, is that a little bit odd, or is it a case that in this warmer weather, people need to feel a bit more comfortable?
0: I don't think it's odd at all to wear shorts to work, depending on your industry. I've always said, dress for your client's comfort and not for your own. So, for example, if you work in a more conservative industry like banking or law or finance, a person would look silly wearing shorts to the office because they have that client contact. However, if you work in technology or let's say a more casual or creative environment, it could be entertainment, it could be graphic arts, it's perfectly acceptable to wear shorts. But I will also say that there needs to be guidelines put in place. If workplaces are allowing their employees to wear shorts, they need to be a certain length, and usually that's no higher than the knee, and they need to be a certain style. So, for example, you wouldn't wear swim shorts to work. They would have to be tailored shorts.
1: That was Jacqueline Whitmore. Susan Schmidt's still with us. What do you think, Susan?
2: I think that's an aggressive policy and certainly is going to cause some raised eyebrows if you tried it in New York or Manhattan, certainly. But I'm all for equality of women and having the same opportunities. 40 degrees in an office is unbearable.
1: Absolutely. We should be able to show our hairy legs as much as the men, I think. Susan, thank you very much for joining us. Susan Schmidt there. Just before we go, just wanted to point out some breaking news in the last hour or so. The US has signed a landmark nuclear deal with Saudi Arabia. You can read more about that on our BBC Live page online. That's it from World Business Report. Hopefully it's not been too much of a hairy listen. Thanks for listening. See you again soon.

0: Days after a brutal police crackdown on protesters in Delhi, thousands of young demonstrators are taking part in ongoing protests by the Cockroach Janta Party. At least 60 people were injured on Monday after police used batons and tear gas to try to disperse the crowds. Opposition politicians have thrown their weight behind the movement, disrupting proceedings in India's parliament to demand a debate on the crackdown. The youth-led Cockroach movement is demanding education reforms and the resignation of Education Minister Dharmendra Pradhan after the leak of a national entrance exam and a series of controversies. A South Asia correspondent, Azadeh Mashire, sent us this report.
1: I just got to the protest site and it's packed. I remember being here about a month ago at the very first one the Cockroach Janta Party had organised, and this is much bigger. It was just an internet meme before, and now there are thousands of people around me crammed into this one area. It's blocked off by riot vans and there are also multiple barricades. Hi. Hi, I'm Azadeh.
2: Hello.
1: How many days have you been protesting?
2: We've been here for several days. I think it's our sixth or seventh day here. We were here for the march, and it was beautiful before the police came. We had posters, we were singing songs. Yeah, it was beautiful.
1: For those who don't understand how stressful the exam can be, could you explain why it was so upsetting?
2: Because even the smallest exam in India, because there's so much population, is like a lot of students against one seat. And when one exam goes right and you understand that that is not the one being counted, it's just brutal. It breaks your heart.
1: Most of the faces here look like they're about 25 years old or younger, but I could spot one woman who looks like she's a parent.
2: I feel as though all these children are my own. Yesterday they were beaten with batons, the police beat them brutally, and they have severe injuries. I'm so deeply distressed by this that today I've come here bringing all my children and their friends along with me.
1: I keep seeing people wearing these masks of cockroaches and people passing out posters. So why the cockroach? There were these comments by the Chief Justice of the Supreme Court about a month ago, calling youngsters in social media and journalism cockroaches. He said his words were taken out of context, but Abhijit Dipkit pounced on those comments. He's a student at Boston University, and he created social media accounts that in just days gained more followers than the ruling BJP party. Now, a month later, the chief spokesperson of the Cockroach Janta Party, Sourav Das, told me this has become a movement that is impossible to ignore.
3: I think the Cockroach Janta Party is a perfect summary or example of the kind of rupture we are seeing in the society here in India. The social contract between the people who've been elected and the electors is completely broken because the government does not listen to the demands of the youth who are facing highest joblessness, unemployment levels, exam paper leaks. Competitive exams are the only means for a lot of families to get out of poverty.
1: I just saw protesters surround a journalist they believe is working for one of the national broadcasters here in India. That's happened several times. They'll surround these journalists and chase them out of the venue, which is why I'm wearing my BBC badge most of the time. Students say that these protests aren't being portrayed accurately by the national broadcasters, whom they accuse of being too pro-government. There are students I've spoken to from other states who've travelled to make it here. They say that for years they've felt ignored by mainstream politics. They're frustrated by high rates of unemployment, by lack of opportunities. I keep hearing that here. They may be calling for the education minister's resignation right now, but the students here, the young professionals, to them, this is just the beginning.
0: Azadeh Mashiri. For the first time in months, the Lebanese army is now present in three pilot areas in the south of the country. They're being used as a test as part of a deal between Lebanon, Israel and the US with the aim of disarming the armed group Hezbollah and redeploying the occupying Israeli forces outside Lebanon. The BBC Arabic's Karine Torby is on the outskirts of one of the towns.
4: We are at one of the entry points into Zawtar al-Harbiyya. This is one of the three towns that were considered in the first phase of the pilot zone operation. What is it exactly? It's an operation that should lead eventually to the Lebanese army making sure that the infrastructure of the Shia armed group Hezbollah has been dismantled and for a gradual redeployment of the Israeli troops outside Lebanon. But it's not quite simple yet, because two of the three towns that were considered for the first phase weren't actually occupied. There wasn't any Israeli presence in them, and the Lebanese army was already there, and residents have come back to these towns after the war. And the third one, Zawtar al-Gharbiyya, where we're standing now, is an area where the Lebanese army redeployed on Tuesday, but is still inaccessible to the residents because it is too dangerous. As you can hear, there are still some ammunitions there. The Lebanese army is trying to make sure everything is cleared, but also the Lebanese army yesterday, while it was deploying, came under fire nearby when the Israelis fired at proximity of one of its positions. And just a while ago, we heard an airstrike in a village close to where we're standing. So basically, all of this to say that this whole idea of pilot zones and whether it will really lead to an Israeli withdrawal from Lebanon is still very much confusing for lots of people. Lots of questions remain without an answer. And the way ahead is definitely a long one and a bumpy one.
0: Karin Torbe. Around the world, insects are part of many people's diet. On the menu are crickets, mealworms and grasshoppers. But a Michelin-starred restaurant in South Korea, in Seoul's upmarket Gangnam district, is being prosecuted after garnishing dishes with ants. The newsroom's Terry Egan has this report.
5: Here's what it's like to eat in a fine dining restaurant in Seoul. Seafood was the main ingredient at most of them.
6: In South Korea, 10 insect species are approved for human consumption, including grasshoppers, locusts, and two-spotted crickets. But not ants. But now the owner of a Michelin-starred restaurant in Seoul has gone on trial for using them as a garnish, including as a topping for sorbets. It all came to light after officials found reviews and photos posted online of dishes sprinkled with the ants. Investigators estimate that some 49,000 ants imported from the US and Thailand were used in several dishes for over 4 years. But what's the problem? The owner argued that they were only a small part of the restaurant's 15-course menu and that diners were told they could opt for non-ant toppings. He added that restaurants in other countries, such as Australia, Denmark and the UK, also use ants as ingredients and they're considered a delicacy in some cultures. The unnamed restaurant holds 2 Michelin stars, which are awarded for excellent cooking and recommended as worth a detour. But according to prosecutors, who are seeking a 1-year jail term for the owner, the ants fall foul of safety standards. The health authorities say the ants contained up to 55 times more heavy metals than typical edible insects. So hardly a minuscule problem. And the court is set to deliver its verdict in September.
0: The newsroom's Terry Egan with that report. You've been listening to The Newsroom from the BBC World Service with me, Valerie Sanderson. Bye for now.
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8: The chemical element silicon is at the heart of some of the most useful and beautiful object on the planet. It's one of the most abundant elements in the Earth's crust and a building block of the universe. More recently, silicon has become the foundation of modern electronics, and we now live in what's called the Silicon Age.
9: It's the moment when the world transformed.
8: My guests will be telling us why silicon is a semiconductor, if there could be silicon-based life somewhere in space, And what a type of algae can tell us about the last ice age.
7: In Our Time, Silicon, in half an hour.
10: Hello, I'm Johnny Diamond with How Did We Get Here? Israel and the Palestinians from the BBC World Service. The backstory of the Middle East conflict from earliest times to the present day, explored by leading experts. Today, the key years of 1945 to 49, when the UN voted for two states in Palestine, Israel was born, and 700,000 Palestinians became refugees. That's How Did We Get Here? Israel and the Palestinians, after the news.
11: BBC News with Neil Nunes. The United States has signed a landmark nuclear cooperation pact with Saudi Arabia. The Trump administration says the deal will benefit American industry, workers and supply chains while helping to meet Saudi energy needs. Critics say it could enable the kingdom to develop a nuclear weapon. The Iranian-backed Houthi movement in Yemen says it's attacked two Saudi oil tankers in the Red Sea. It follows Monday's announcement of a maritime embargo against Saudi Arabia. Meanwhile, Iran's Revolutionary Guard have threatened to cut off the electricity of America's Gulf allies if the U.S. attacks Iran infrastructure. President Trump has threatened to destroy a bridge or power plant every time Iran fired on vessels in the Strait of Hormuz. The ousted Venezuelan President Nicolas Maduro is to stand trial for drug trafficking in New York next June. He denies various charges, including narco-terrorism. 10 suspects have pleaded not guilty to charges in Nigeria's largest ever methamphetamine drug bust. 3 are Mexican nationals, underscoring concerns that Mexican cartels are operating in West Africa. A fast-moving wildfire west of Spain's capital Madrid has forced several communities to be evacuated. The remains of a further 22 infants have been found in the site of a famous, infamous mother and baby home in Ireland's County Galway, bringing the total recovered to 99. Almost 800 babies and young children died at the institution between 1925 and 1961. And Canada has scrapped plans to hold a joint inauguration ceremony with the US for a new cross-border bridge following President Trump's announcement of new tariffs. It'll hold its own ceremony this Friday instead. BBC World News.
10: Hello, I'm Johnny Diamond, and you're listening to How Did We Get Here? Israel and the Palestinians from the BBC World Service. In this series, I'm exploring how two peoples ended up locked in a seemingly endless conflict over a land whose every story is disputed and argued over, and whose past is enlisted over and over again to justify the present. This isn't a blow-by-blow, battle-by-battle history of the region, but an attempt to draw out some of the events and people that brought the inhabitants of that sparkling land to where they are now. In this series, some of the leading experts share their interpretations. There are, of course, others.
12: We finished our last episode with the crushing of the Arab revolt in Palestine in 1939. Its British rulers had just announced sharp restrictions on Jewish immigration to the territory and a rather vague plan to allow its population, still a very clear majority Palestinian Arabs, self-determination. That restriction on Jewish immigration could not have come at a worse time. In Europe, in the early 1940s, the annihilation of Jewry, the Shoah, the Holocaust, was taking place. During much of the Second World War, Palestine was quiet. Jews there sided with Hitler's enemy, Britain, enlisting in Allied armies and gaining valuable military experience as they did so. But Haj Amin al-Husseini, the man appointed by Britain in the 20s as Grand Mufti, the leader of Palestine's Muslims, made a fateful choice, embracing the enemy of their British rulers, Nazi Germany. He would spend much of the war in Berlin. Within 10 years of Britain restricting Jewish immigration back in 1939, there would be an independent Israel, and the Palestinian Arabs would have undergone what would be known forever as al-Nakba, the catastrophe of dispossession and defeat. To discuss this crucible decade, we are fortunate to have with us again Simon Sebag Montefiore, historian and author of Jerusalem, the biography. Hello again, Simon.
13: Great to be here.
12: And Gudrun Kramer, Professor of Islamic Studies at the Free University of Berlin. Hello, Gudrun.
14: Hello.
12: And Jeremy Bowen, the BBC's international editor and author of many a fine book on Israel and the Middle East. Jeremy, thank you for being with us.
15: Nice to be here, Johnny.
12: Let's talk first about the situation at the end of the Second World War. Palestine is still being run by the British, unsurprisingly a rather exhausted nation. And once again, they face a paramilitary or guerrilla campaign against them, but this time from the Jews of Palestine. Can you take us to that point?
13: Well, the story situation is that in 1939... Britain has essentially offered the Palestinian Arabs a state of Palestine in which they would have had a majority. And Al-Amin al-Husseini, the former mufti, has turned that down for various reasons, mainly because there was going to be still a large autonomous Jewish community within that state, which was unacceptable to him. And though that he'd thrown in his lot with Hitler, unfortunately, he had had his own civil war within the Palestinian Arab community and destroyed many of the people who would have been keen to find a compromise way through with the yeshuv, with the Jewish community.
14: The Mufti of Jerusalem was clearly an anti-Semite. He supported the Nazi drive to annihilate the Jews, but he's not identical with the Palestinians in Palestine, let alone the Arabs as a whole. I think that's very important because it shapes our present perceptions as well, and it has to be stated. Now, at the same time, what the Arab population in Palestine faced at that time was violence from certain sections of the Jewish population and the Zionist movement in particular.
15: If I just add one point on that, Johnny, on the Palestinian Arabs and the Second World War, I believe that 12,000 Palestinians enlisted in the British Army. Mm. The difference with the enlistment of the Jewish soldiers was that they didn't have their own separate unit. They didn't have that organization. They didn't come out with the same coherence, but they certainly enlisted.
12: Simon, the outside world does press in at this point. Britain is committed from that 1939 white paper to restricting Jewish immigration.
13: The point is that the British were enforcing a ban on really any immigration from Jews into the Holy Land at a sort of terrible time in Jewish history, in world history. And that outraged the Jewish community, who were determined to smuggle in Jewish immigrants and who now regarded Britain, that had for 20 years supported the Zionist project, but now had turned against it totally. As Neville Chamberlain had said, you know, if we have to offend one side, the Arabs or the Jews, let's offend the Jews. And that's exactly what had happened. And therefore, the Jews were now launching an armed rebellion against the British Empire. So in 1944, that started with the tiny organisation Leahy assassinating British leaders, like Lord Moyne, for example, the minister resident in Cairo. And ultimately, the whole Jewish community joining in a united resistance movement against the British Empire.
12: And Jeremy, sort of ingrained in Jewish memory is ships coming to Israel of displaced people, displaced Jews, and being turned back by the British authorities.
15: Yes, the famous one was the Exodus, which there was a celebrated book and a film, and it became part of the, you know, the founding story of Israel, that they were trying to get there and they weren't being allowed in. You know, Britain, I think, in its whole colonial history in the Middle East, always acted, as you'd expect, to its own benefits. There were several hundred thousand troops tied down in Palestine who they needed elsewhere.
12: Gudrun, it's worth bearing in mind, isn't it, that things are moving around Palestine as well, in what were French and British territories. They're becoming sovereign countries, and there's some early sense of pan-Arab identity?
14: I wouldn't go that far. From the late 1930s, there certainly had been an increased awareness of what was going on in Palestine and some sympathy, even some tangible support for Palestinians, but it was still not the major concern of Arabs all over the Arab world. Let's keep in mind that even when certain Arab countries became nominally independent, they still had large British military forces stationed on their territories. So let's not think in too grand terms. They were moving in the direction of independence, and there was a certain sense of a shared Arab destiny, but we are still far removed from the high tide of Arab nationalism and pan-Arabism.
16: I want to talk about the paramilitary campaign that was carried out by Jewish organisations against the British, the bombing of the King David Hotel, this vast hotel right in West Jerusalem, not the Old City. And it was a devastating blow, Simon, against the British.
13: It was. It was conducted by Menachem Begin and the Irgun.
16: Begin would later become Prime Minister.
13: Later Prime Minister in 1977.
16: Yeah.
13: And it was designed to undermine, to break the will of the British rule in Palestine. Many British officials were killed and caused outrage in Britain, anti-Jewish riots. But it also, in effect, broke the will of the Attlee and Bevin government to keep running Palestine. What to do with Palestine was now a desperate and urgent conundrum.
16: Well, I mentioned British exhaustion. Squaring the circle of their contradictory commitments had become impossible. They're being harried, as we talked about, at every turn by Jewish militants. They're exhausted by the war just passed. And, by the way, their American allies are pressing them to accept 100,000 Jewish refugees. So in 1947, they throw in the towel, they announce they're going to terminate the mandate and hand the whole problem to the United Nations. The UN sends in a commission, a well-worn path, and it comes up with a partition plan. Can you just give us an idea of the proportions of land that the UN suggested should go to each party?
13: The United Nations produces a plan that was, I think, sensible in the idea of a partition. After all, virtually many of the nations, modern nation states, had been created in partitions. Greece and Turkey, for example, was the basis for this. But the UN plan was flawed for various reasons. One, extremely unfair. 55% given to the Jews and less to the Arabs, who actually had a larger population. The Arab population was 1.2 million, the Jewish population 600,000. But secondly, if you look at the map, and you should, it was a checkerboard broken up into seven separate entities which were barely connected to each other. And one of those seven was a corpus separatum, which was Jerusalem. And thirdly, and this is actually probably the most damning of all of it, is that no one took the responsibility of running, of managing, of overseeing this transformation. And the British just simply announced instantly that they were running from the whole matter and that they would leave on the 14th of May, 1948. And so no one took responsibility for what was in fact a mess, even if you accept the necessity of some sort of partition.
14: The thing was that most of the fertile land went to the Jewish state. The figures we get are not always the same. Some say that Jews at that point only had 6% or 7% of the cultivated area of what later became Israel, what was at that time the mandate. Others say it was about 20%. But in any event, they got a lot more than they actually controlled and owned at that time. And therefore, even from that point of view, it was problematic. But the Arab objection went beyond that. It resisted the very idea that Arabs should pay for European sins and crimes. That is to say, the persecution and annihilation of the Jews in Europe and in Germany more particularly.
16: Jeremy, despite all of that, despite the rejection, despite the mess that Simon describes, the UN votes on this in November, and it's quite a moment, isn't it? I mean, there's live radio broadcasts. Those who can listen to the radio in Palestine can hear the votes coming in one by one, country after country voting. It passes. Why? Why does the UN vote in favour? Because, I mean, all what we know of the UN now, that would not be happening. Then it passed with a fairly comfortable majority, although notably, of course, Britain did abstain.
15: Britain abstained. Different kind of membership. then. A lot of the countries that now vote against Israel in the General Assembly weren't independent at that time, and they weren't part of the United Nations. I think among the European countries and Western countries who dominated events, there was this sense of something absolutely dreadful had happened to the Jews, the Holocaust, and something had to be done. It was, yeah, as you say, it was a moment where there are plenty of accounts in Jerusalem of people, of Jews dancing in the streets, of Palestinians being thoroughly depressed by everything that was going on.
16: So the Jews of Palestine accepted the partition plan. Gudrun, why did Palestinian Arabs reject it? An independent state had been their aim for so long. It wasn't a perfect state, very far from it, much smaller than they'd hoped for, but it was, all the same, a state. What was the basis for their rejection?
14: It was basically that they, in their majority, because there were some who actually approved of this proposal, but in the majority they felt that they should get the whole of Palestine and not just this incoherent puzzle of separate or several territorial entities.
13: I think there were two points here. One is that, of course, on the Palestinian Arab side, as Gudrun said, there was a variety of opinion. The Husseini family, adherents of Mufti, for example, were dead set against it and took the view, as he testified in the Peel Commission, that this was sacred Arab land, Islamic land, that should not be shared with anybody. At the same time, there were many, many parts of Arab society, the Nashashibi family, for example, among the Palestinian Arab notables, Abdullah next door in Jordan, who were keen to work out a way of sharing, come to an agreement with the Jews, which actually would have made a lot of sense had it been possible.
16: Jeremy, what happens after the UN vote? What happens on the ground?
15: Well, quite quickly, communal violence began, and within a matter of weeks, really, there was a civil war raging. The British, more or less, were on the way out there. I mean, they let them get on with it. They defend themselves. They defend their bases. But really, then it was the war that a lot of people had been expecting between the Jews and the Arabs. By the time that Israel declared independence, when the British left in May of 48, I think the figure is something like 300,000 or 400,000 of the eventual 700,000 plus Palestinians who became part of the exodus. They'd already had to leave their homes. They'd been either they were running away, they were frightened of the war. There were stories, of course, subsequently put around, of which there isn't evidence, certainly that is convincing that I've seen, that they somehow thought that they would come back in triumph.
16: Gudrun.
14: I think much of what happened was really locally conditioned. That is to say, people in their own village, in their own town, tried to find a way. Some concluded non-aggression treaties with the other side. Others immediately took to arms. There were militias, there were guerrilla fighters, and there was, particularly on the Arab side, no coordination among the Palestinians. And even on the Jewish side, there was less coordination than we might think was actually there. It evolved over time, but so much of that was done on a local basis in a situation of uncertainty and anxiety.
16: So the chronology is that conflict between Arabs and Jews in Palestine breaks out at the end of 1947, and then that civil war turns into an international war between Israel and its Arab neighbours the following May, after the British leave. This whole period is hugely contentious, and listeners should not be surprised if our guests disagree here. And the issue of why so many Palestinians left their land, and the phrasing here is extraordinarily careful, and it's a matter of constant debate down the decades, isn't it, Simon?
13: If you read the diaries of Palestinians, like, for example, Wasif Jawiya, the oud player of Jerusalem, whose diaries I worked on when I wrote Jerusalem, he talks about, yes, the sense of hopelessness that led the Palestinian Arabs to leave, and he left Jerusalem. But they weren't driven out of Jerusalem at that point. There were different phases. There were phases when they were driven out, there were phases when they stayed, and there were phases when they left out of fear, encouraged by their own side. Now, some people say that is now a sort of a myth put around to justify the fact that they left. But actually, all of these things happened. And what in fact happened is that Some stayed, and they later became 20% of Israel's population, as they still are today. And that was around a third of the Palestinian Arab nation. And around 75,000 had already left before Deir Yassin, the massacre of Deir Yassin, which was one of the major atrocities in the conflict that actually accelerated the Palestinian-Arab refugee crisis and the driving out of the Arabs and the leaving of the Arab population. And most of them then left after the war started in May 1948.
16: Deir Yassin.
15: April of that year, yeah. April of 48, a village on the edge of Jerusalem. And these paramilitary groups, Sterngan, Lehi, and Etzel, the Irgun, went there and killed, I think the numbers is over 100, well over 100. I don't have the precise
13: number.
16: 107 Palestinians.
15: 107, there you go. Men, women, and children, old people. And it caused terror among people who'd seen what was happening. They left after DSM because they thought, my goodness, it's going to happen. It happened there. It's going to happen to us.
13: The pattern of mutual massacre and slaughter gained momentum very quickly. When Castal fell to the Jewish fighters in April, 50 Jewish prisoners massacred.
16: By Arabs?
13: Yes. Deir Yassin took place the next day. So you can begin to see the picture. Within a week, there had been a counter-massacre in which the Hadassah Hospital medical convoy was massacred and another 100 nurses and Jewish nurses and doctors were killed. All I'm saying is that Deir Yassin can only be seen as part of a wider pattern.
14: And what historians, Jewish, Israeli and other historians have shown on the basis of documents is that the majority of Palestinians left because they were intimidated, they were told to leave, not by the Arab side, but by Zionist organizations, I'm not saying Jewish, or because they were physically threatened. So there was a mix of all that, and we have to look at specific localities in order to understand the dynamics. And of course, one of the problems is that even those who thought they would be able to come back were not allowed to come back. So there was no return for the Arabs.
15: And, you know, that it was a period after the Second World War where there was a great deal of movement of people in different places, a considerable movement of Germans in Europe. But I think the reason why people, to an extent, still argue, well, to a large extent, still argue about it, and sometimes, to get the right words, tiptoe around it a little bit, is because it so much plays into the way the conflict continues right now. You know, the refugees in Gaza, people with refugee status in Gaza, are the grandchildren and great-grandchildren of people who left places like Jaffa. So it plays in to the conflict now, and it's also part of the origin story of Israel.
13: But I think one has to get a full picture here, which is that for the first part of it, as we've said, was a civil war in which both these communities attacked each other as brutally as possible in an effort to drive each other out of their communities. In that first phase, the Jewish fighters, who were better organized, won the civil war. And May 1948, the British left ignominiously, and David Ben-Gurion declared independence. The Palestinians did not declare independence for many, many different reasons, too many to go into here, perhaps. But at that moment, the five Arab states around attacked the new state of Israel. And for the Jewish community there, this was a desperate moment. You know, they were a new country that had just set themselves up. The Arab countries were also very new, but had at least existing armies. And many of the Arab leaders believed that they would wipe out this nation of shopkeepers, as some of them called them. So actually, it was suddenly a war of dog-eat-dog, destroy or be destroyed. And both sides had plans to drive out the others to certain extents. And so the Jews were fighting, had nowhere to go. They had nowhere to retreat. Well, the Arabs did have somewhere to retreat. They hoped to return, and they were not able to. That's the tragedy of the 48 war.
16: Jeremy, why did Israel survive? How does it win that war?
15: Well, with the exception of the Jordanian army, most of the Arab armies were useless.
16: Right.
15: That was one thing. The Jordanian army, which had British officers, was efficient, and well-trained. And the thing was that the Israelis, as we can now call them, because it's independent Israel, the Israelis were organized, and it was a hard fight, and they lost a lot.

0: of land along the Mediterranean coast that's now occupied by Egypt, and it becomes known as the Gaza Strip. In all, as a result of the war of 1948-49, more than 700,000 Palestinians have been displaced. Gudrun, is the end of the war at that time seen as a stable solution?
1: No, it was not the end. It was not stable because on the Arab side, there was no recognition of the state and no recognition of the state of affairs and no recognition of the fact that the hundreds and thousands of Palestinians who had fled to their territories were not going to return. And that takes us to the present, where Palestinian refugees are still considered refugees after several generations of having been outside of Palestine. And the answer of why they have not been integrated into the majority of Arab neighboring states, with the possible exception of Jordan, is that the respective governments did not want to take the final step and recognize that Israel had come into being.
2: It's just worth looking at in detail at some of these things. I mean, there were negotiations in 1949. For example, the Jordanian king, Abdullah, annexed East Jerusalem, the old city of Jerusalem, and the West Bank, declared himself king of Arab Palestine, and then began to negotiate secretly with the Israelis, as did the other players, all of them to discuss various schemes for the refugees. So in one sense, the Arab powers refused to settle the Palestinian refugees, even in what was Palestine, in other words, Gaza and the West Bank. At the same time, those who did negotiate with Israel were killed. So President Zaim of Syria, who took power and ready to negotiate with the Israelis, was executed. King Abdullah, who bravely negotiated a peace that actually would have been the ideal peace, he was assassinated in 1951 in the Al-Aqsa Mosque. Like Sadat, like Rabin, they're killed. And their personalities are essential to the trust required to make peace. So, yes, looking forward from here, we see a Jewish state established, but in very insecure and unworkable borders, anyone who negotiates with them killed, and the Palestinian refugees left between the rock and hard place of the Israeli state and the Arab states who want to keep the conflict alive.
0: Well, as we have heard, the situation on the ground had been transformed. 700,000 Palestinian Arabs were refugees. Jordan had seized the West Bank and the old city of Jerusalem. The Jews had what Britain had promised all those years ago, a homeland, the State of Israel, but they did not have access to their holy places in Jerusalem, which they longed for. They did not have security and they would not have peace. We will take up the story of so many wars to come and the rise of Palestinian nationalism in our next episode. So many thanks are due to our experts, Jeremy Bowen, Simon Sebag Montefiore, and Gudrun Kramer. Thank you very much. And to those listening, we hope you will join us again.
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3: And she basically tells him to F off. 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
1: News with Neil Nunes. The United States and Saudi Arabia have signed an agreement allowing the kingdom to develop a civilian nuclear energy program. The Trump administration says it'll benefit American industry, workers, and supply chains while helping meet